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0: morning and welcome. It's 8 a.m. in the Gambia on Thursday, the 27th of August. I am Peter Gomez, and this is Coffee Time on West Coast Radio, brought to you in association with Jah Oil, Wave the Gambia, Global Properties, Bloom Bank Africa, TAF Africa Global, Trust Bank PLC, Global Auto Care, and JFIN Money Transfer.
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0: We have a returning guest this morning, and this time we're giving him plenty of room to talk. Esam Baifar, leader of the APP Sobeya, is back with us for at least an hour for a conversation at a particularly interesting moment in Gambian politics. The political landscape is shifting rapidly as the December presidential election approaches. Parties are consolidating, alliances are taking shape, politicians are testing their support, and an increasingly attentive electorate is trying to decide who deserves its confidence. We now also have the latest Gambia Participates opinion poll offering a snapshot of voter sentiment and putting some numbers around what has until now largely been political speculation. What does the survey actually tell us about the race? And what does it tell us about the prospects of the various political forces, including APP Sobeya? Then there is Esa Fall's own appearance at the UDP's 30th anniversary celebration in Brikama. His presence generated considerable discussion and perhaps some assumptions about where he stands in relation to the UDP-led Gambia First coalition. Was his attendance simply a gesture of political courtesy? Was it part of maintaining relationships across opposition? Or did some observers correctly interpret it as something more? Well, we will put that question directly to him. And then we widen the lens. Where exactly is Gambian politics today? What does the opposition landscape look like after the formation of competing alliances? What are voters actually looking for? Is the country heading towards another closely fought contest between established political forces, or is there room for a different political proposition? And perhaps the question that matters most for Esa Fall himself, where does APP Sobeya fit into all of this? So from about half past the hour, we will put the poll, the perceptions, and the politics to the APP Sobeya leader. Before that, in the news, supporters of the People's Democratic Organization for Independence and Socialism, DOI, are accusing civil society group Gambia Participates of deliberate political bias and exclusion after the veteran party was left out of its latest presidential election opinion poll. And a U.S. federal court has struck down the Trump administration's blanket policy suspending immigrant visa processing for citizens of 75 countries, providing major legal relief for thousands of affected families in the Gambia. We'll also be paying tribute to Dolly Parton and taking you through all the news on the front pages of today's newspapers. And with Aji Jacob Khan, unfortunately, unavailable this morning, Selina Riley, fresh from university, will be co-presenting with me. And the next voice you'll hear after the ad break will be hers, so stay tuned.
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2: Welcome back to Coffee Time. I am Selena Riley with you, as earlier announced, for today's news and press review. Thanks for staying with Coffee Time. We begin with the front page of Foreign. It leads with a story headlined, Lawyer Dabo defends Yankuba Dabo and endorses Lamine Manneh's election remarks. The paper also tells us the Gambia ranks third in Africa on budget transparency. A $1.5 million sea land dispute puts woman's marriage under pressure. Rising costs push small Gambian businesses to the brink. A father testifies in defense of his son in a Salaji assault case. And Halifa Salah continues his comments on a media interview. Next, these are the headlines on the front page of Observer 24. U.S. judge strikes down Trump immigration visa freeze affecting the Gambia and 26 African countries. Henry Gomez accuses the opposition of hating Gambia as he defends Barrow's record. Barrow meets pre-election delegation led by former U.S. ambassador to UN. The Observer 24 extends heartfelt condolences to its MD over her mother's death. Fabakary Tombongjata says many of APRC's troubles are caused by UDP, and NDI deploys a pre-election assessment mission to the Gambia. For the Observer 24, we proceed to The Voice, which reports this. U.S. and Nigeria election experts assess Gambia's readiness for 2026 poll. Dabo sets out plan to regulate fisheries sector under a UDP government. Information Minister says ECOMIG does not undermine Gambia's sovereignty. Minister Baji challenges KMC residents to scrutinize Bensouda's record. GANU says healthcare system neglects vulnerable Gambians. Alport staff rally behind CEO amid counter-petition dispute. The magistrate wants Alkalo multiple multiple sales of land, over multiple sales of land. Now the Gambia Daily with these headlines. Ministry of Fisheries signs contract for 14 rural boreholes. MOHAS launches 2027 to 2031 strategic plan. IEC enhances accessibility and voter inclusion ahead of 2026. Barrow receives pre-election delegation led by former USUN ambassador. Rural Gambia welcomes access to information data protection campaign. And WAFEST inspection team meets tourism ministry ahead of historic festival. Let's take a look now on today's standard. NPP-led alliance warns against attempts to undermine IEC integrity. Dabo pledges to cut presidential salary and state house spending if elected. Alport staff demand removal of managing director. NPP female wing secretary resigns. Chinese embassy stages welcome for returning Gambian graduates. Unite condemns Imam tribal comments against leader. The candidates speak as stakeholders elect GFF president on Saturday. And we end with the point. Dabo praises Barrow's maturity in Senegal-Gambia border issues. Russia opens embassy in the Gambia, marks new era in bilateral ties. Gambia's national security remains firmly in Gambian hands, says Dr. Cisse. FSQA admits only 3 food safety prosecutions in 6 years. Barrow receives pre-election delegation led by former U.S. ambassador to UN. Tribute, Cornerstone Foundation praises Dr. Bitey's transformational care at EFSTH. UDP celebrates legacy of those who paved way for party decades ago. NBR CRL dwellers plead for roads clinics as services collapse. And that ends the first look of the newspaper headlines. We thank the editors, reporters of the Daily Observer, of the Gambia Daily, The Voice, the Standard Newspaper, Foroya, the Observer 24, and The Point.
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2: Introduction of an electronic invoicing system for VAT and other taxes. Gambia Revenue Authority wishes to inform taxpayers, businesses, providers of invoicing and payment systems, and the general public that the government of the Gambia has approved the implementation of an electronic invoicing system for value-added tax and other applicable taxes. The e-invoicing project

0: was launched by the Honorable Minister of Finance and Economic Affairs in July 2025 as part of the government and GRA's broader digitalization agenda aimed at modernizing tax administration and enhancing revenue mobilization. The implementation of the e-invoicing system is expected to improve compliance in VAT and tax obligations, enhance transparency and accountability in business transactions, strengthen tax administration by improving accuracy of tax reporting, and increase domestic revenue collection for national development. An electronic invoicing system regulation for governing the implementation of the e-invoicing has been approved by Cabinet. The GRA will commence a pilot phase involving a select number of taxpayers from different economic sectors who will be contacted directly and provided with necessary guidance and support through the pilot period. The pilot period will allow the authority to test, refine, and optimize the system before its nationwide deployment. The authority therefore seeks the cooperation and support of all stakeholders as it undertakes this important reform initiative. The GRA remains committed to delivering a modern, efficient, and transparent tax administration system that promotes voluntary compliance and contributes to national development. GRA, collecting revenue for national development.
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0: If you'd like to advertise on the program, call on 699-0107 or 7870107 or 924-2424. A federal U.S. judge has struck down the Trump administration's blanket policy suspending immigrant visa processing for citizens of dozens of countries around the world, providing major legal relief for scores of affected families in the Gambia. U.S. District Judge Janet Vargas of the Southern District of New York ruled that the immigration freeze was patently unlawful. The court found that U.S. Secretary of State Marco Rubio extended his statutory authority by enforcing a blanket nationality-based restriction. Judge Vargas emphasized that U.S. immigration law mandates individuals

0: case-by-case assessment based on personnel, financial, and family circumstances rather than predetermined rejections based strictly on country of origin. The policy has halted family-sponsored green cards, employment visas, and permanent residency pass for nationals of 26 African states, heavily fracturing Gambian families waiting to reunite with loved ones in the United States. The U.S. State Department is now legally ordered to cancel previous denials issued under this freeze. Consolution officers must resume standard case-by-case reviews for Gambian applicants. However, the analysts note that separate pre-existing presidential travel restrictions and high-cost visa bonds remain active obstacles for Gambian travelers. The lawsuit was successfully led by civil rights and immigrant advocacy coalitions, including African Communities Together and Catholic Legal Immigration Network. A fierce political row is brewing ahead of December 2026 election, as Doi loyalists accuse civil society group Gambia participates of deliberate exclusion. This comes after the party was omitted from the organization's newly released nationwide opinion poll. But Executive Director Mara Nyang is firing back, insisting that Doi was not excluded by choice, but rather fell completely under the survey's mandatory 1% inclusion threshold.
1: A prominent supporter of the People's Democratic Organization for Independence and Socialism, PDOIS, is accusing Gambia participates of misrepresentation in its latest round 2 opinion poll ahead of the December presidential elections. Kek Sane says the organization has left PDOIS out for the third time.
2: For me, I believe that, you know, when something is done for once, we can consider that as an accident. Second time can be seen as an accident. But when it happens up to the third time it becomes a party. When you publish those results and tell the Gambian people that this is what the Gambian people want, but that survey is missing a political party with 2 parliamentary seats in the National Assembly, has been contesting in parliamentary election, and the last election they came out of 4, that's misrepresentation of the facts. That data does not reflect what the Gambian people want.
1: Sane also questions the methodology used by Gambia participates in conducting the survey.
2: So I don't know what is the methodology that they have used. But for me, I believe that that was not a methodology that they have used, but they use what we call selection exclusion, that they use this. They decided to select people that they wanted, and they put it in their pools. If Gambia participate has a different criteria, they should tell the Gambian people that they have a different criteria.
1: But the executive director of Gambia participates, Mara Nyang, disagrees. In an interview with West Coast Radio, Nyang says PDOIS was not removed from the survey.
3: We did not remove PDIs from the survey. I think that is worth explaining and also giving a context. When we put out the questions to respondents, we asked them an open-ended question. So instead of giving a leading question, we leave the question open for the respondents to choose who they intend to vote for. When we are doing the analysis, all those that fall below 1%, their group under order. Voters or respondents in this case chose PDIS candidate, but the passing did not get to make it to 1% of the respondents. So that is why both PDIS and other candidates, they're all put under order.
1: There has also been public discussion online with supporters of other parties expressing dissatisfaction with how their candidates performed in certain areas of the survey. Mr. Nyang says the survey is not a prediction for December. It is a snapshot of public opinion at the time it was taken.
3: Candidates and political parties sometimes will perceive that they are doing better than you could imagine. But if you go do your research and put out the data, in fact, that's what we stated in our report, once you put it out, it helps political parties and candidates to go back, re-strategize, look at where they are not doing well, and then they can start doing their mobilization so that they can perform. And also, this is not a prediction of the 2026 presidential election. It is a snapshot. It's screened through public sentiments and voters' position. as at the time when the poll was being conducted.
1: The criticism highlights concerns about inclusion and methodology. At the same time, Gambia Participates has been widely praised for promoting democracy and public opinion through its polling work. As December approaches, both feedback and the praise show how much Gambians care about having their voices reflected in the process. For Coffee Time with Peter Gomez, I am Esaba.
0: A high-level joint pre-election assessment mission from the United States and Nigeria has held separate critical consultations with President Adama Barrow and Chief Opposition Leader Usainu Dabo ahead of the Gambia's December 5th, 2026 presidential election. The diplomatic delegation is being deployed by the National Democratic Institute, NDI. It is co-led by two ambassadors, Linda Thomas Greenfield, former U.S. Assistant Secretary of State for African Affairs and former U.S. Ambassador to the United Nations, and Professor Atahiru Jega, the former chairman of Nigeria's Independent National Electoral Commission. At State House in Banjul, the delegation met with incumbent President Adama Barrow, who is seeking a political sensitive third term in office under the National People's Party. The discussion centered heavily on assessing national readiness, voter registration stability, and overall state of the legal framework guiding the upcoming polls. Ambassador Thomas Greenfield termed the dialogue extraordinarily fruitful, while President Barrow officially pledged his absolute executive support towards delivering peaceful, transparent, and completely credible elections. Following the State House visit, the NDI delegation hosted a sit-down with the UDP leader, Usainu Dabo. The standard bearer of the Gambia First Coalition. Dabo raised concerns regarding the independence of the Independent Electoral Commission, supplementary voter registration transparency, and the unresolved state of constitutional reforms. The two sides mapped out urgent safeguards regarding the mitigation of political hate speech, ensuring fair media representation for opposition blocs, establishing diaspora voting mechanisms, and establishing clear protocols for the immediate publication of raw election results. The delegation is scheduled to conclude its visit by releasing the public statement detailing its foundational recommendations for the 2026 electoral cycle. And now on Coffee Time, we take a little detour from the headlines and politics to celebrate a woman whose voice, songwriting, and extraordinary life have traveled far beyond the hills of Tennessee. Dolly Parton has been a country music icon. Dolly Parton has been a country music icon, a storyteller, a businesswoman, a philanthropist, and above all, a remarkable survivor of humble beginnings who turned hardship into songs that found a home in millions of hearts. From Jolene to 9 to 5, from I Will Always Love You to Coat of Many Colors, her music has crossed generations, borders, and musical genres. But behind the rhinestones, the big hair and the unmistakable voice is a story of ambition, resilience, generosity, and an enduring connection with ordinary people. The ABC's Katie McAllister and Luke Sidom pay tribute to the girl from Tennessee mountains who became a global legend without ever losing the storyteller she was at the beginning.
4: She was one of the rare celebrities whose appeal transcended generations, geography, and politics. Here you come again. Touch what I'm about to make. Dolly Parton, country music legend, has died at the age of 80. The country music icon's soaring vibrato vocals, poignant songwriting and sparkling costumes defined her journey from a log cabin in the Tennessee mountains to the heights of stardom and acclaim. With classic songs like Jolene, 9 to 5 and I Will Always Love You, Dolly Parton became one of the best-selling female artists of all time, with more than 100 million records sold. We woke up devastated by the news that the world was a little less rhinestoned, a little less sparkly. And so we hit the phones to find people to speak to, and we landed one of the Rolling Stones writers who penned Dolly Parton's obituary. Jonathan Bernstein's a senior research editor and writer at Rolling Stone, and he spoke to Luke from New York, where flags are being flown at half-mast.
5: Well, I can only say the mood at Rolling Stone, where I work over the past few hours, has been one of chaos and mourning. I haven't left my desk since the news broke, but I think everybody in the country, everybody, Dolly Parton, you know, to lose her is to lose a piece of America and a piece of the story America tells about itself. So I think that collectively and nationally and culturally, the country is indeed in a sort of state mourning at the moment.
6: What did it feel like to write that obituary, to pour back through what has been such an incredible life?
5: To your point, Dolly lived such a deep life and a rich life and had such an illustrious career up until, you know, this year, up until her death, that, you know, when we write obituaries early at Rolling Stone, which we, of course, do like any news organization, we found ourselves having to continually update it because Dolly, her influence and her culture on just American music and American life, even in the last decade, had continued to find new ways to sort of insert itself into culture. So it was a profound and almost impossible task.
6: I guess there you're referencing that podcast, Dolly Parton's America, which, you know, really revealed, another side of the whole story, right?
5: The podcast, the only time I got to see Dolly perform was at the Newport Folk Festival in 2019, when she sort of performed with a younger generation of artists like Brandi Carlile and the High Women. That's just one tiny example of the sort of countless and continual intergenerational influence that she had on so many different artists from so many different genres.
6: Talk to me more about that, because you're right. There's country artists, pop artists, artists in every genre. You've got Miley Cyrus, more recent artists as well. I mean, do you have a sense of the tributes and the impacts that people are talking about today?
5: Yeah, I mean, to measure her impact sort of musically, it's almost impossible to do. It's, you know, Dolly's music touched on pop music, on bluegrass music, on, of course, country music, on disco. I don't think that you have anyone from Miley Cyrus to Shania Twain to Taylor Swift to Chappell Roan without, if you remove just a few albums from Dolly's career, I'm not sure if those artists have the type of career that they are able to have. And that's just one tiny, tiny little slice of, I think, the impact musically and as a songwriter and vocalist that Dolly's had.
6: The feelings this morning, I'm sure, are a sense of sadness, but for people listening to you speak right now, there's probably a sense of jealousy. You said you saw her perform once at Newport Folk Festival in 2019. Tell me about that. What was she like on stage? It's not an experience many people get to see.
5: It was an unbelievable moment, and you know, she was actually, it was a surprise. No one knew that Dolly would be performing, and about a few hours before, everybody sort of in the backstage area noticed a ton of sort of like black limousines and men dressed up with, you know, like black suits and stuff. And we're all wondering, what the heck is going on? This isn't your typical special guest sort of setup. And Dolly took the stage with basically an all-woman set and sort of group of artists, all of whom she had influenced from, you know.
0: And that's all from your news review and news for today. We will take another commercial break now, and when we return, APP Surveyor Leader Esam Baifal will be talking to your regular presenter. 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

0: 8:52, 8 minutes to 9 o'clock. Esam Baifal is back with us on Coffee Time. He's the leader of APP Sobea. Esam, good to have you back.
1: Thank you, Peter. Thank you for having me.
0: Since we last spoke, the political landscape has continued to move. We have a new opinion poll. Alliances have become clearer. The UDP has celebrated 30 years. And your own appearance at that celebration has generated a fair amount of discussion. Let's just put it that way. So this morning, I want to do three things with you. First, the numbers. What does the Gambia Participates poll tell us about the electorate and about your own political prospects? Second, the perception. You attended the UDP's 30th anniversary celebration, and some people interpreted your presence as an endorsement of the UDP-led Gambia First coalition. I want you to tell us plainly whether that interpretation is correct. And then third, the bigger political picture. Where is the Gambia heading? What is happening within the opposition, of which you're a part? And where does APP Sobea see itself in the contest for State House? So let's start with the poll. What was your immediate reaction when you saw the latest Gambia Participates poll?
1: Thank you, Peter. You always have a way of bringing out the most pertinent and also the most difficult questions. Maybe you prepare more for ESA than for anybody else.
0: Yeah, you,
1: but the questions
0: whoever hosts ESA should make sure that they prepare well.
1: Well, thank you very much. Peter, I was never surprised by the Gambia Participates poll.
0: Oh.
1: Never surprised.
0: Why?
1: I knew the result very much in advance because that was not the first time I ever saw a Gambia Participate poll in which I was featured. Remember that round one, they did a round one in which I was also polled. And round one seemed to have had an objective of painting a particular individual as the most likely candidate who could either lead a coalition or win.
0: Was that Hussein Odabo?
1: No. Of course, it's Talib Bensouda, because if you looked at it, that was the poll that suggested that 55% of Gambians preferred Talib over lawyer Hussein Odabo for UDP leadership. And in that poll, it was suggested that 55% would support ESA, Talib, and Kande in one coalition. You remember, it was very sensational. But that poll gave me 3%.
0: Only 3?
1: Only 3%. Okay?
0: Yet it recognized your leadership.
1: But what happened was, there was this Gambian data scientist called Touba Mari.
0: We had him on the program once.
1: Who analyzed the material and say, hang on, the truth about the poll is buried in the detail and they're not talking about it. He said the truth about the poll is that ESA is the leading candidate. He's the front runner. And he brought out the numbers as per Gambia Participates poll itself. I was leading in West Coast with 18%. Leading in KM with 21%.
0: Leading in KM?
1: Yes,
0: when
1: with 21%.
0: When Talib was part of the survey?
1: Yes, Talib was 15%
0: okay.
1: In KM. I was 21%.
0: Oh, wow.
1: 18% in West Coast with Kama. Came first West Coast, came first KM. Came second Janjembure. Came second Mansa Conko.
0: Oh, wow.
1: Touba brought it out and said, ESA is the front runner, and nobody could dispute it. So I'm not surprised they're coming out with the same stuff again. This time they're giving me 3% again. Look behind the objective. The first instance, who was propped up as the best candidate? It wasn't ESA, even though clearly, according to Touba, according to the raw data, ESA was leading. But it was someone else who was put there as the most viable candidate. This time around, the same thing almost happened, but the last time they were criticized sharply. This time, they're not putting out Talib as

0: front runner, but they're putting him somewhere very close.
1: Yeah, well,
0: you know, behind, so because
1: behind Usain Udabo and the president,
0: but very, very close. And ASA almost disappeared from the scene. But the last time it was like that, if it was not for Touba, people would have thought that ASA is gone. It's the same shenanigans that is happening again now. Let me ask Gambians one question. All politicians featured in the poll or not featured criticized the poll, except for one entity. And it is rumored that that is the entity that paid for the poll. I don't know whether that is true. I cannot make allegations.
1: So what entity is this?
0: Unite. So if that is the case...
1: So NPP has criticized, you have criticized. We just heard Doi. We just heard Doi a short while ago on Coffee Time on this very program.
0: Exactly.
1: Criticizing.
0: UDP criticized. Okay. Everybody criticized the poll.
1: And you're saying only Unite has yet to criticize...
0: Well, I saw that they celebrated it.
1: Oh, they celebrated it?
0: Yes.
1: Okay.
0: And it is rumored that they paid for the poll. I don't know whether that is true. But put together the dots. Okay? I am not saying that this leads conclusively to the conclusion that something may have gone all right. I'm not saying that. But what I'm saying is, day in a hell.
1: Okay. We should point out that Mar Nyang was also on today's program defending their report.
0: But they would defend. Who is Mar Nyang? Let's remove the mask.
1: Executive Director of Gambia Participates.
0: But let's remove the mask. A Talib supporter.
1: Is he?
0: Oh, yes, of course. Didn't you see the posts that have been shared around? I think on the day the poll was announced.
1: I'm not good on social media, unfortunately.
0: I think the day the poll was announced, UDPNs went online and they removed or they showed or distributed around. Very pointed statements from Mar suggesting that he is really firmly supporting Talib. I have no problem with that. I think he's a nice gentleman. I have spoken to him a few times. He's quite smart. And I like him as a person. But people are suggesting that he is not independent. So if you are supposedly hero worshipping a person, you are under the person's, well, is funding your project, and once something, he who pays the piper calls the tunes. That's what people say. But as far as I'm concerned, I make no allegations. I'm not perturbed by this poll. It is that, they gave a poll that gave me 3% months ago, but that same poll suggested that I was leading, or I was the front runner. If they now produce another poll giving me 3%, I'll say, Alhamdulillah. Okay. But the thing is, we have to look behind all this. Is there a motive?
1: Is there a motive?
0: I leave it for people to ponder. I leave it for people to ponder.
1: What do you think?
0: It doesn't matter what I think.
1: It does.
0: No, I just raise the question. Let people think about it.
1: Because Gambia Participates will continue on, even if ESA becomes president, and they will continue coming out with poll numbers and reports.
0: But the thing is, and this is where this becomes very important, for this kind of work they do, it is absolutely important that they be independent.
1: Okay, so pollsters should be independent.
0: Yes, because otherwise they can mislead the public into grave error. That is political manipulation at its worst.
1: Because you have some people who will always go with the leader.
0: Exactly.
1: So they sit here now, well, they've made up their mind, maybe they voted Barrow last time because he was presented as the lead candidate. And suddenly ESA emerges, but rather than present ESA, you continue to present Barrow as the lead candidate.
0: Precisely.
1: So they stick with the leader.
0: Or you have two candidates drinking from the same pond. Mm. You kill one candidate and raise the possibilities of the other candidate. What happens? those in the pond would may move to the most viable candidate.
2: Okay.
0: It's a game, it's political manipulation.
2: Mm.
0: And it is sad that in our country at this stage, where we need Gambia's very best at the helm, we are playing these political games.
1: So that's what you think, that Gambia Participates was politically manipulated this time?
0: No, I am not saying that.
2: Mm.
0: I would not be so bold to make such an assertion. All I am saying is, if you connect the dots, it does not lead conclusively.
1: But what, that's why you are here. It's not for us to connect. You connect the dots for us. That's why we have SI.
0: But I have put it all out there for all to see that every participant or every person or entity featured in the poll or should have been featured in the poll criticized the poll except one entity.
1: Okay, yes.
0: And that is the entity that is rumored to have paid for it.
1: Okay.
0: So Montaigne Hell.
1: Okay, absolutely.
0: And bearing in mind that this same outfit did a poll in which they gave me a similar result the last time, and a data scientist came out and showed that from your data, SI is the leading front runner.
1: Okay.
0: So I take this with a pinch of salt, but it does not deter me, does not deter my supporters. We continue to do our work. Those for whom the poll has been favorable, I wish you luck. Enjoy the moment. Because polls are just a snapshot of a moment. But we are on a long time.
1: And this one says clearly it's just intention to vote, not necessarily how they will vote ultimately.
0: Exactly.
1: I spoke to a member of the opposition, and the issue of undecided voters came up. And he was of the conviction that up to 50% of voters are undecided going into December. But the Gambia Participates poll puts that at only 17%. What does APP Sobeya think about this figure? And what does it think it needs to do now against December, to carry, the greater chunk of the 17%? If it's 17% to you people.
0: For us, it is a whole lot much bigger figure than 17%. Why?
1: Why?
0: Gambians were yearning for a grand coalition of the opposition. We have not delivered that. And all the previous polls have set it at above 34%. What has changed? We have not yet delivered that. So why are those people making up their minds when there is, in fact, effectively no serious coalition apart from, Gambia First, which at least has a few political parties? Coalition 2026 is one party. There is no other political party political player that is involved in that coalition.
1: Now you made that abundantly clear.
0: So that is a gathering. That is an assembly of people, but it is not a coalition of political parties. UDP, they have a coalition of political parties, but they are very few. Few political parties. And a lot of them, at least on the basis of all the polls that have been made so far for this electoral cycle, none of them has polled 1%.
1: Oh, wow.
0: So the grand coalition that Gambians want has not been delivered. Why would the undecided break for any individual or party when there is still time for that grand coalition to happen? And this is why, Peter, when I attended the UDP ceremony.
1: We'll get to that. Let's just progress. Still on this poll, just before we finish this poll, it paints a rather gloomy picture of the economy, with a large majority expressing dissatisfaction with the economic situation and the handling of prices. Is the cost of living crisis, those in government would say challenge, not crisis yet, is it going to be decisive in December, do you think?
0: I would think so. For the simple fact that even the so-called or the seemingly well-to-do are struggling. This is a very difficult moment for this country. Prices are on the rise on the daily basis. Our incomes are on the decline on a daily basis because of the depreciation of the dollar.
1: If Barrow wins in December, civil servants will get a 30% pay rise. That's a promise.
0: Yes. Thank you, President Barrow, for promising 30%. But let me tell you, Mr. President, this is just pittance. For somebody needing a minimum of $18,000 to survive, 30% or 30% of $5,000 rise is nothing. Mr. President, I want to tell you that it is about time we revisit the entire salary structure of the public service. Pay people livable wages. If need be, restructure the civil service. Streamline it, make it lean but effective, and be able to pay people what they deserve to live a good life as employees of the government. If failing to do so, or these ad hoc measures that you're taking, it's just like kicking the can down the road. It's like you're compensating for the constant decline in the value of their salaries. And it's not enough.
1: This is good advice. Do you think he listens to advice?
0: Oh, especially when I can assure you they listen to me.
1: They do.
0: A lot of my policy proposals have been adopted by this government.
1: Well, you should be happy they're in government then, because if what you intend for the country is, you know, after voicing it out, what they act upon, then...
0: A lot of the things that I say have been adopted.
1: So they are but, a listening government, as far as you're concerned.
0: Well, look, the government is not stupid. They're not. Okay, they get a lot of things wrong. All right? The priorities are wrong, as far as I'm concerned. The focus is wrong. A lot of the policy prescriptions, even if they are right, are implemented wrongly because there is one cancer that afflicts the government, or two cancers, corruption. That is one big problem, all right? Inefficiency, that is another problem. Squared pegs in round holes, that is another problem. I will not tire talking about this. If the president would fix them, then at least some important problem would have been solved.
1: Okay. Going back to the economy, if economic dissatisfaction is so widespread, why on earth doesn't that automatically translate into support to the opposition?
0: The answer is plain out there for all to see. It's the elephant in the room. Because Gambians want something, a unified opposition. Remember, people were talking about two things, a coalition between ESA and Talib. People would have been happy to run away with that. And if that would have succeeded, I can assure you, over 50% of Gambians would support it. All right? That failed woefully. The other alternative is Gambians wanted a grand coalition. We have not delivered neither of those. And that is why the president is still where he is. If we were able to deliver any one of these two coalitions, you would see the numbers change rapidly because the undecided voters want something. And if we would have given them that, you would see the undecided dropping significantly in favor of that coalition. And, I mean, the president is already underwater if these polls are anything to go by. Yes, Peter, but he started this cycle with 52% of the vote at inauguration day. If he is 32% today, if this poll is to go by, it means he is hemorrhaging supporters because he would have lost 20%. And, tw- And with this significant number of undecideds, it means the president is in trouble.
1: Yeah. Don't forget that he lost a key NPP member, Keba Madi Bojang.
0: Who was not polled. Or if he was polled, they say it's under 1%.
1: He would have gone with quite a number of supporters, just as he did when he quit the UDP.
0: But these are things that also undermine the validity of this poll. Because we have all seen Keba Amadi's support. Mm. All right? He almost filled buffer zone without paying for transport. But he is not featuring 1%.
1: Who pays for transport?
0: Everybody does. You go around the country and collect all your supporters and bring them to buffer zone. Well, maybe APP Sobe, for us, we said we're not paying for anybody beyond Soma. and buffer zone was full. Well, it has never been that full since Yahya Jammeh, when we did it. So the thing is, the president is in trouble, in serious trouble. If we can deliver that type of coalition, the president loses. If we don't, the president wins, because we are. Look, this is different from 2016. No.
1: Yes, it is.
0: Completely different from 2016.
1: We don't have a dictator in office.
0: We don't have a dictator in office, but that dictator was very much loved. Call it Stockholm Syndrome, but he was very much loved. Now we have a democratic president. Or call him a benign dictator if some people insist that he's a dictator.
1: Democrat.
0: Yes. So let's call him a Democrat in all fairness. Mm. But he's not hated. That's the truth.
1: Yeah.
0: My truth.
1: There
0: is no great adulation, but he is not hated. So it's like it's a completely different scenario with Yahya Jammeh. Yahya Jammeh, dictator, was very much loved, but equally hated.
1: Maligned, yes.
0: Yes. Mm-hmm. Barrow, Democrat. Not so loved, but not hated.
1: Well, I'm sure they would dispute in, you know, NPP and...
0: I agree. Know, yeah. But I'm just looking at the numbers. Yeah. Yahya Jammeh pulled how much?
1: They would say, look at Barrow whenever he steps out. Maybe he's not adulated that much in KM and West Coast, but... I mean, beyond that, everywhere he goes, we see streets full of people, you know.
0: But of course, he would have support. I mean, the other day he was at, where was he? At Tangi, was it? In the rain and all the water, you know. I mean...
1: And the place was full of people, wasn't it?
0: Yeah.
1: Yeah.
0: So. Even though the roads disappeared under the water, but all the same, the people. Yeah. So he has his.
1: Roads disappear under the water when they have floods in Japan, and everybody would agree that Japanese roads are good.
0: But in a few hours, you don't see water anymore. But what I'm trying to say is, Jammeh lost elections by 18,000 votes. So, which means he was at 49%. Or thereabout, okay? Minus the 10% or 17% Kande had, so what would be left would be 83, so you divide it between the two, so he must have been, say, around 41%. Cool. But now, Barrow is 32%. So that shows the difference. That's why I say that Barrow is in trouble. He is underwater compared to Jammeh in 2016. Mm. So he now has to work hard. But we, the opposition, are helping him.
1: How?
0: Because we are busy slaughtering one another. We are busy portraying each other as unelectable.
1: So the division, you know, within the opposition, you're saying, is effectively handing victory to Barrow.
0: Yes, and lying against each other in very terrible ways. You know, sometimes some of the lies that I hear, they shock me that any one individual would sit in a public platform and so blatantly lie against another person without any conscience, without any remorse. It baffles me.
1: Yeah, but lying is what most people believe politicians do.
0: No. Politicians are people with integrity, people who work hard and sacrifice everything for others. If you are a liar, you are a liar. Okay?
1: Doesn't matter whether you are an imam or a priest.
0: Exactly, precisely the point. Or a lawyer for that matter. If you are a liar, you are a liar. You know, you know what is worse, Peter? Is to sit on a public platform and lie, fabricate lies against a person. And everybody listening to you is saying that, damn, you are lying.
1: Do Gambians do that? Do Gambians look people in the eye and tell them to their face that they are lying? I mean,
0: but some lies are so grotesque.
1: We seem to consume that, and that's why the lying is going on, isn't it?
0: But some are so grotesque, so contrary to the grain, that people look at you and say, damn, kasonge. That's the way they do it, isn't it? No, honestly speaking, I have seen it lately. You know, people sit there and just, oh my God, it's just like total verbal diarrhea. You just manufacture. It baffles me.
1: Do you believe that, well, you know, you hinted at it. You, because you said at the beginning of this conversation that Gambians were yearning for, you know, a grand opposition coalition, which hasn't happened. But you seem to, you know, hold up some hope that between now and December, something to that end could happen. Do you really believe that the opposition finally come together just in time for the poll in December?
0: I am pragmatic. Not necessarily overly optimistic, but it can happen. Coalitions that deliver the sweetest victory often happens very late in the day.
1: How does it?
0: Because it puts the other side in total disarray.
1: I know it happened in 2016.
0: Yes. Something that was never thought possible.
1: Yes.
0: Can just happen out of the blue. Look, politicians are human beings, and a lot of them are very transactional. So they would sit and look at the situation and say, okay, let's eat humble pie and do something.
1: Okay.
0: So all these things can be possible. I don't rule them out.
1: You are not yet part of any coalition arrangement. Of course, you're in alliance with Sobeya, not so? So it's APP, Sobeya.
0: We have a merger of a number of political parties.
1: Oh, okay.
0: Or number of political
1: entities.
0: So there's
1: more than APP and Sobeya?
0: Yes.
1: Oh, okay. Why are the others not featuring?
0: No, because they have merged with us.
1: Okay.
0: You have GNDP.
1: Huh? Okay.
0: You had, that's a political party that was to register. Mm-hmm. But they decided, okay, they would come and throw their lot for APP Sobeya. Mm-hmm. You have Gambia Reform and Change Party. The entire executive came to us. So, okay, one of them left, but we still have the others. So, and there were a few other groups not registered.
1: Okay.
0: So
1: where you don't join Gambia First Coalition, or I think there's another one they say is on the way coming?
0: Yes, lots of coalition talks are happening still.
1: Okay. Ultimately, if you don't join any of these coalitions, do you think Esambayfal, APP Sobeya can go it alone and win in December?
0: We can go it alone. Peter, I am the Secretary General and flag bearer of the party.
1: Mm-hmm.
0: I cannot be so arrogant as to think or suggest to anyone that I make all the decisions in this party. This is a very well-structured political party with highly accomplished individuals, top-notch intellectuals at mind-boggling. Just take an example. Our president is Harvard-trained PhD neuroscientist. So these are top-level people.
1: Just before we lose the question, you know, I mean,
0: I just want to prepare, lay the ground for my answer.
1: All right.
0: So these are not people who could just be pushed around and railroaded into taking just a particular decision that I would want or favors me. Maila Toure, for instance, in Rhode Island, ran the second in command for the education, Board of Education of Rhode Island, with a budget of over $500 million. These are not little, little people. They're highly accomplished. So in Sobeya, we make decisions through consultations and with empirical means. We look at everything, study everything, and make what we call the best decision. We don't necessarily always get it right, but the process is good. So these are not going to be my decisions. These are going to be
1: You're the flag bearer, I'm asking.
0: Yes, but I am not a dictator.
1: Can you, can APP Sobeya, with its partners, those that have merged with this arrangement, can they go it alone and win in December? That's just a question.
0: If the party decides, if the party decides that we go it alone, we will go it alone. I would not have a choice about that because it would have been a party decision. Whether we can win, at this point in time, it would be extremely difficult. Why? This election is going to be, about ideas, political alliances, about trust and all that. But above all, it's also going to be about money. APP Sobeya, at this present moment, would not have all the money needed to compete Adama Barrow.
1: Oh.
0: I am being honest. Well, he says he has $1 billion in war chest.
1: So he's made campaigning very expensive. Is that what you're saying?
0: I am saying that he has amassed an arsenal. That makes it difficult for any political party, any single political party, to compete. You have to have a source of money that may be out of what is possible to raise in Gambia. Yes, that is the truth.
1: Why is the money a bit important? I mean, you're going out, you're going after people. You're not going to buy things, are you?
0: Well, politics in Gambia, a lot of people have made it about buying people. But I am not saying that is what APP Sobeya would do. But to compete,
1: who will do that?
0: I would know. All I do know is that Adama Barrow promised that he has a war chest of $1 billion. I have heard rumors that somebody has claimed that he would raise $2 billion, but I am saying, if we make this about money,
1: eye-watering amount.
0: Well, that's what I hear. So I am not there to see it. I have just heard, and I would not be so brazen as to accuse anybody of anything. You know, I'm just and saying what I have heard.
1: Okay.
0: But for us, we would not be able to raise that kind of money. Okay, so we would compete on the basis of our efficiency, on the basis of our programs. We know we have the best candidate.
1: Okay.
0: Look at them. Who compares? Everybody, all of them would pale into comparison.
1: So you have these qualities. If somebody just came out of the blue and said, Esa, having listened to your conversation on the radio, you lamenting the fact that you have all these qualities but you don't have money.
0: No, and we have money. We have money, but we don't have hundreds of millions.
1: Okay, you don't have money to compete Barrow, and he gave you $1 billion. If Barrow has $1 billion, he also gives you $1 billion. Would you follow Barrow in pouring $1 billion into trying to win an election?
0: You see, we don't do politics of buying votes. We do politics of investing in people and communities.
1: Okay.
0: That's what we do.
1: So buying votes is what the $1 billion of Barrow.
0: I don't know. That is a crime in this country, but we've seen what has happened in previous elections where people have been given money. We've seen pictures of loads of cash. I don't know what for, but it may appear that. So I'm just speculating here.
1: Okay.
0: But APP Sobeya does not do that. We invest in people and in communities to help upgrade our people. If they think that we are the best, they will vote for us. And I'll give you an example. We help Gambian women. We organize them into groups because there are a few things that every household in Gambia, they would buy every day. Detergents, soap, Omo, Madar, and Ordesawel. Every Gambian home would buy these every day. And most of this is from the pockets of the women folk. So we teach them to make these things.
1: Oh.
0: Yes, we bring them into groups, teach them to make it. Say it will cost us, say, $30,000, mm-hmm. to help a group to learn how to make it. And the products they make, they sell. And then they have seed money to keep replicating it. This is what we do. It's okay. Investing in communities. And we teach other things also.
1: Yeah.
0: So if we were to have a billion, mm. that's what we would do. But, Peter, if anybody would show up and offer me $1 billion, you have 1 billion questions to answer.
1: Oh.
0: Yes.
1: You just won't, stretch your hands and accept
0: billion?
1: Gratefully.
0: A billion?
1: Yeah.
0: My friend, what would that person want? They want me to give them the country. Let's be careful, my friend. This is politics time. Let us not sell Gambia to people. This country is not for sale. Mm. Okay. Trust me.
1: So
0: if anybody would give me even 30 million, 40 million, I'll ask them really what they want.
1: In return.
0: Because, my friend, that's a huge investment.
1: Absolutely. Absolutely. On Thursday.
0: But it would not be surprising that some people would give that kind of money because they want to buy Gambia.
1: Okay. On Thursday, the 27th of August, you're with Coffee Time with Peter Gomez, and Esa Mbaifal is our guest. Let's come to the UDP anniversary. Esa, why did you go?
0: The question is, why should I not go?
1: Okay, Esa. Why should you?
0: Peter, Keba Madi Bojang mm-hmm. did a launching. I was invited. And by the way, I had as great or even a better reception in that event than the UDP one. I attended. Mm-hmm. Unite. They invited me and others to their launching. I went. Dr. Aissatou Touré invited me to her launching. I attended. Fatou Diawmane invited me to her launching. I went. Why shouldn't I attend the UDP one?
1: Okay. But you knew that your presence at such a major UDP event would inevitably attract, political interpretation.
0: Yes.
1: Did that not concern you before you, went to Brekama?
0: No, it did not. For the simple fact that this was a show of respect to political parties. And this was also no ordinary political event. It was 30 years of UDP. And this meant a lot to them. Remember, I was lead counsel at the TRRC. It was my job to bring out all the evidence of political persecution that occurred in this country during 22 years of JAME. And most of that political persecution was on the UDP and its supporters. So I think for anybody in this country, really, we should be interested. Because a lot of them paid very dearly for their fight for democracy, for their fight for space in the political landscape, for their fight to remove what many perceived as a dictatorial government. So I think just that was good reason for why one should attend.
1: Mm.
0: But also, I have to have respect for my colleagues in the politics. We may not be in the same camp. We may not be in the same team. But we should respect each other. And we should also encourage one another. Those were reasons why I went.
1: Okay.
0: On a personal note, I had great respect for Ba Ousseynou Darbo. He has done a lot. He has sacrificed a lot to fight for democracy in this country. And for that, I am personally thankful. And I also admire his commitment and his dedication. look, he's built UDP from zero to what it is today. And that is also to be admired. That does not necessarily mean that we agree everything.
1: Mm.
0: That does not necessarily mean that we are hand in gloves.
1: I'm talking to a lawyer before you start answering my next question. Now, some people interpreted your appearance naturally as an endorsement of the UDP-led Gambia First coalition. Was it?
0: It was an acknowledgement of all the good things that the UDP has done over the 30 years. And encouragement to them for standing over the years for democracy and good governance in our country. And to encourage Baba for the good job that he has done, and also for further reflection by all of us about the current political landscape, what is at stake, what Gambians want, and maybe that could also help shine the light.
1: Let me put the question in a more direct and simple way. Do you endorse the Gambia First Coalition as constituted?
0: But what difference would that make, whether I endorse or don't endorse? I mean, they are a political grouping, and they decided to come together. It does not matter what ASA thinks or fits.
1: All right. Is so APP Sobeya thinking of joining the Gambia First Coalition?
0: We are thinking about all formations that are available, that are out there, that we can join or align with a view to going into power come December or January 2027.
1: Okay. The talks take place either just
0: it's
1: before.
0: Now becoming very loyally, but
1: the talks take place just before your appearance at the event, or during the event, or after the event.
0: Look, I think it's public APP, knowledge. Yeah. It's public knowledge that APEX talks are still ongoing. APP Sobeya is there. UDP is there.
1: Oh, UDP is still there?
0: Is still
1: because
0: there.
1: Because there were rumors that they pulled out.
0: Well,
1: after the
0: well, they are still there.
1: Okay.
0: We're still talking. So look, I have sat here and told you before, everybody is talking to everybody, whether we know it or we don't know it. Everybody is talking to everybody, literally. All right? It's just a question of what can we forge between now and election time. And these are shifting sands, evolving situations. We don't know what is going to happen at the end of the day. For us, APP Sobeya,
1: mm-hmm.
0: there are certain things that are important. We believe that whatever formation we join or support or champion must, as a matter of priority, address the new constitution for Gambia. Within first 6 months or 1 year latest, we would have a commitment that within 6 months or 1 year latest, we would have a new constitution that meets the wishes and aspirations of the Gambian people. We would put in place arrangements for diaspora voting. We would put in place measures for e-government in order to bring about greater transparency. We would operationalize the new anti-corruption commission. There are a lot of things that we have listed as.
1: Are these things you think Gambia First Coalition embraces?
0: I would want to believe that they would embrace a lot of these. I want to believe so. Well, every well-meaning
1: so the possibility
0: Gambian.
1: Of APP Sobeya joining.
0: There is a possibility. Why? I cannot rule that out. I cannot rule that out. Neither can I rule out other possibilities.
1: What possibilities, like joining NPP?
0: Look, I am not talking about joining NPP. All I'm saying is I cannot rule out any possibility. You see, for us, the most
1: joining NPP is a possibility, isn't it?
0: Call it a possibility. We consider important issues here, like I have enumerated. Okay, if we want to join or support an entity, because these are the things we stand for. These are the reasons why Gambians are supporting us. We want to end the corruption in this country. We want to end the inefficiency. We want to end the misplaced priorities and the wastage that is happening. So we want to be part of an arrangement which would ensure quick ends to these things. And I think Gambians would applaud that. Because for Gambians, they don't care much about the last name of the person who is in power, who the president is. What they are after is, what is this person doing for Gambia? If we would succeed in bringing a new constitution for Gambia that really curbs executive excess, bridle executive authority to a measured level, give Gambians the type of constitution they want for their country, give Gambians in the diaspora voting rights and with possibilities of protecting diaspora investments in this country, we operationalize a very strong and effective anti-corruption commission. We put in place e-government, which would eliminate, you see, all obstacles or barriers to people progressing. Like you have a project, somebody sits there and kills your project for no good basis. We eliminate all these things, all right? And we put in place good arrangements for healthcare, good arrangements for security sector reform, and all those things. Wouldn't Gambians be happy? I think Gambians would be massively happy. That would be a huge success for any government. That's what I stand for. That's what I'll continue to fight for. And I will join an organization or an entity which will guarantee me that. If this cannot be guaranteed, forget about it. So for us, these are the most important
1: things. What about the issue of sorting out the vice presidency, you know, as part of the flag bearer ticket? Apparently, this was what you proposed for Coalition 2026.
0: You see, that arrangement was intended to avoid future problems. Simple.
1: Yeah,
0: as
1: so
0: that.
1: When you join any of these coalitions, I think I should
0: bring that out. Coalition 2026, we had arrangements, certain documents that were prepared. Okay, so one of the documents was the structure of the coalition governance. And in the structure of the coalition governance, we had flag bearer, we had, here it is.
1: Yeah, just read it out. Yes. Just take us
0: through it. So it said here, the structure is designed to be inclusive, transparent, and rules-based. It includes all opposition parties and movements that's participated in Coalition 26. The principle is no one left behind. And then the governing organs. It says governing council, that is the supreme decision-making body. So you have the composition, flag bearer and presidential candidate, running mate or vice chair, then leaders or secretary generals of all participating parties, then the chairman of the CMC, who will be ex officio members, representatives of civil society movements, women wing, youth wing, The only two of those positions are positions for contenders, that is flag bearer and running mate. But we were going to address flag bearer and not address running mate. So I thought that would have been a huge lacuna. It was going to breed trouble. Because women's representative, there's no fight about that. Everybody would give their women's representatives. Okay? The secretary generals or leaders of parties, everybody knew who they were. But who was going to be running mate? I thought that if we do not solve this problem, it would have been an issue. That is why I raised it. You see? So it was not for any secret plan that ESA may have had and stuff like that. No. Because the thing is, we had a document on power sharing. We agreed that, okay, power sharing we can put aside. But power sharing and the running mate issue may be separated. Because power sharing, how many ministries you have, how many ambassador positions you have, those are easy. But the running mate issues could be a sticky point.
1: Okay.
0: That's why, in the interest of a good process, I raised it.
1: Okay.
0: So.
1: And just speaking of secret plans, is there a secret plan between ESA Mbaifal and lawyer Hussein Udabo?
0: I can look at everybody in the eyes and say there is no secret plan. I on a personal note, me as Amba Ifal, I love Ba Hussein Odabo. For simple fact that we have always had a great relationship. He calls me his nephew, I call him uncle. We lived in the same area, he had great relationship with my parents. I respect him. He's very much my senior in the bar. But for my international stint, we had a somewhat similar career. So we took inspiration from them. It doesn't mean that I agree with him on everything.
1: Okay.
0: And on, even on legal issues, we have differences. But that's the beauty of this, what we do. But the fact that I gave him so much respect, the fact that I adore him as an individual, that is me personally, mm-hmm. does not necessarily mean that we agree on everything.
1: Okay.
0: And for now, as it stands, there is no agreement at APEX on this coalition that we're trying to build. People may give my appearance at the UDP event an interpretation that is beyond what it was. I am glad that I attended. It was a nice event. It was a nice display of Gambian cultures. And there's great promise for Gambian unity. And I wish there would be many more such events in which there would be great interaction of people from different ethnicities and programs done in a way that showcase that our unity is more significant and stuff like that. So I very much like that. And it also shows the fact that we can all set aside our differences and work together. Yeah. Or we can still have differences and be nice, cordial, and civil to one another.
1: Absolutely.
0: And I think that is what my presence there symbolized. That, look, we can belong to different parties, all right? But what matters is Gambia. We can still support one another. We don't have to be... look, some guy came to me, "Oh, Esa, I'm glad you're here." Da, da, da. I said, well...
1: But it's the way, it's the way your appearance was built up.
0: But I said to him, "But you always insult me on social media." He said, "So forgive me."
1: Really?
0: So the thing is, look, it does not have to go that far. Whether I am UDP or I am whatever PPPP you put together, all right, I think there is something that is common. We all love Gambia.
1: Okay.
0: We may have different ideas
1: okay.
0: as to how Gambia should be run, but we all love
1: okay.
0: this country.
1: So where do you think Gambian politics is today? Are we seeing genuine political realignment or simply another round of pre-election maneuvering?
0: Well, there's a lot of pre-election maneuvering and sometimes a bit shocking, especially, when it includes behavior that is not to be encouraged. But these are all lessons learned for all of us. And I hope that going forward, there will be greater respect for one another and greater civility.
1: Mm-hmm.
0: People should be free to make decisions that they consider best for them and those that they represent. Certainly for us at APP Sobeya, I know we would be faced with very difficult decisions as to how to reorganize, how to realign, which formations to join. But above all, what we believe is the best for this country. And that's the most critical thing. And the best for the country does not necessarily mean that this is very good. When you have situations where the best is not necessarily great or the greatest. So, and that is where we're going to head at, because for me, I think sometimes I can't sleep at night.
1: Why?
0: Peter, what is at stake? It's too great. It's the future of this country. Where are we heading? Who are we going to hand over the reins of power to? These are profound questions.
1: The opposition could have, you know, answered that easily by uniting. So let me ask you, what is the biggest single mistake that the opposition is making today?
0: Fragmentation. How? And killing, trying to kill one another. In the name of, look, when it is Machiavellian, leadership or presidency at all cost, it does not matter how many victims lie in your wake. Kill everybody, walk over bodies to get to your destination. I think these are leaders that we should be careful about. Gambia is for all of us. It belongs to all of us. This tribalism, this nepotism, this elitism, all these isms and schisms should be put aside, and we focus on how to build a country.
1: Is that possible now against December, particularly the tribalism aspect of it?
0: It is possible. It is possible. Look, we leaders feed this thing.
1: Exactly.
0: We feed this animal.
1: Exactly.
0: So leaders...
1: You think, I mean, you're capable of dropping this? I mean,
0: look. The other day, I saw statements attributed to someone directed at Talib Ben Zoda. I think that was absolutely wrong. It was horrible. This is wrong. It should not happen in our country. Just like I have heard certain statements made against lawyer Hussein Udabo by Hussein. It's wrong. It should not happen. Look, we are all citizens of this country.
1: How can this be solved? Can we get all politicians, particularly the leading ones, Adama Barrow, Hussein Udabo, Ehsan Baifal, Talib Ahmed Ben Suda, you know,
0: Khalifa Salah,
1: Keba
0: Mani Boda, Fatou Jaumane.
1: It's your supporters who are on social media.
0: Yes, I mean, for us at APP Sobeya, For us at APP Sobeya, we have a code of conduct.
1: So just to complete the thought, if we had all political leaders coming together and condemning unequivocally those who make this their business to be on social media and show, they are passionate about, you know, their tribe and all of that. If they condemn them outrightly,
0: yes.
1: All right? If you're doing this, you don't belong to DOI. If you're doing this, you don't belong to UDP.
0: Oh,
1: if you're
0: so
1: doing this, you don't belong to APP Sobeya. If you're doing this, you don't belong to NPP. We don't believe in you. You know, you don't have the values that we espouse. All right? Don't you think it will stop?
0: I think it will help. Some would say that we don't control our supporters, but I think that is a lame excuse. We should make an effort.
1: Exactly.
0: And we should condemn some of these things. I recall a few years ago, I was calling for coalitions. I think this was 2023. And some guy went to town, attacked me, and attacked all Wolofs. And all Banjul Wolofs, for that matter.
1: Yeah.
0: It was horrible, but nobody condemned it. Astaghfirullah, I think this guy, Pamodu Bojang, Mimbe Kering, condemned it. But beyond that, really.
1: He's not a politician.
0: He's not a politician.
1: Exactly. So leave him aside.
0: So I think us politicians have a lot we can contribute to helping solve that problem.
1: It's because it's in the process of helping some of you that these things come up. You sit here and say something about Keba Madi Bojang, his supporters go wild on social media.
0: Yes, exactly.
1: All right, I'm just giving that as an example because I don't want to touch the main ones.
0: Yes,
1: you know,
0: exactly.
1: It becomes an issue.
0: And
1: really,
0: that is
1: if we had the politicians coming together, mm-hmm. likewise, you know, if we have religious divisions between us, I mean, the Imam Ratib has no problem with the heads of, you know, church organizations here. So why should it be that, you know, others in the

0: But the thing is, we need institutional arrangements that would help solve this problem. And that is why the TRRC was such a great process. We have recommendations.
1: We haven't followed up on those.
0: On those things. If those things would have been implemented, then today we would have a very strong interfaith committee that would address a lot of these.
1: And sometimes, religions. You know, reports come, they make recommendations. I remember when the current chairman of the NHRC, when he first chaired that commission, is it Faraba?
0: Oh, the Faraba killing.
1: Made recommendation that if we don't stop this, it's going to get worse and worse and worse. Then we started having communities, you know, attacking other communities over land and whatever. If action was taken immediately,
0: yes, the problem,
1: you know, it would, we had another death. Was it between Berending and Gunjur and all of that?
0: Yes.
1: So when reports come out with recommendations, what's the point? You know, setting up commissions to look into issues. I thought the whole objective should be to make sure that we don't have a recurrence of this.
0: You're absolutely right, Peter. I could not put it any better.
1: This tribal thing is tearing us apart.
0: It is tearing.
1: It is what is leading to, you know, religious leaders making certain comments because, you know, we've allowed it to fester.
0: And you know what? We are so integrated. We are so interconnected. It's mind-boggling. So if we want to peel who is what, we would have serious problems. So we are all one and the same. You know, we should not be sliced and diced into tribes. Yes, we may have different dialects. We may speak different languages. We are one people, the Gambian people, and that is all that matters. If we embrace one another as just Gambian people, I think we would have a very beautiful country.
1: Yeah. And the irony is, I don't think, is there any national document where tribe is stated, you know, the holder's tribe is stated? I don't think
0: I am not sure there is.
1: It's not in the ID card?
0: I'm not sure there is.
1: I have an ID card. It doesn't say I am a Jago. It's not in my passport.
0: I'm not sure there is.
1: You know, it's not in my voting card. You know, that's not stated. So. I don't know of any document where I am asked, as a Gambian, to state my tribe.
0: And you see, intermarriage should, in fact, be further encouraged. Look, my grandfather had 3 Mandinka wives. So my aunts, some of my aunts and uncles are Mandinkas. My sisters, some of them are married to Mandinkas. So I have Mandinka nephews and nieces. Some of my sisters are married to Fulas. So I have Fula nieces. So we also connected I think this nonsense is something.
1: So fragmentation is your answer to what is the biggest obstacle. Single political mistake that the opposition is making?
0: Yes.
1: Okay, what about government? What is the biggest mistake the government is making?
0: I think the government has made many mistakes.
1: Just one, I said. Single. That's why single, I emphasized.
0: The worst is, it's difficult because there are too many to pick the worst. Failure to pass a constitution that the Gambian people want. Mm. That is one fundamental one. Diaspora voting. I think they played political games on that. I think that is also a terrible one. It's a great disservice. To really that demography of Gambians that contributes more or the most to Gambia's survival. They say 31% of GDP. I dare say 60% of GDP or even more, because if it is $877 million official remittances, how about the informal ones?
1: Yes.
0: So that is why this demography is to be taken.
1: Absolutely.
0: The corruption, the government can tackle it. They've done the law for anti-corruption commission. I think they should have operationalized this and make it strong and independent. These things would have, so the government dropped the ball on a lot of things. There's a lot of wastage in government. I would never be tired saying these things. This is not to say that there are no remedies. There are lots of remedies out there. It just takes political will, competent people, committed people to help solve those problems. Mm-hmm. And I believe that maybe the next government would...
1: And after almost

0: a decade of the Barrow presidency. Mm-hmm. What should Gambians judge this government on?
1: Well, it is for Barrow to tell us, really, what he wants his legacy to be. I want to believe that he is struggling. He's struggling in the sense that he has nothing really very concrete on which to hang his mast. Oh, that this is my legacy. Remember,
0: roots.
1: He said the TRRC is my legacy. And
0: but now he says his roads.
1: So that's why I'm saying he's struggling. Because the roads too, yes, there are some roads, and this road is a good road.
0: OIC Highway.
1: The OIC Highway. Mm. Beyond that, everything else is a disaster.
0: Even Hakalang?
1: You know Hakalang is a network of roads.
0: Yes.
1: I was there yesterday. Some of the roads are terrible. There is one that is nice.
0: Is that the main one then?
1: Yes.
0: The main artery?
1: Yes. Mm. But the other ones, they are terrible. And they are already, I'm already seeing damages on the road.
0: Potholes?
1: Not potholes yet, but you could see that.
0: Erosions?
1: There is erosion on the edges, sign of bad road. You see the movement of the bitumen, and all that. So really, I think, there's much to be desired when it comes to those roads.
0: Okay.
1: We have to be honest. I will not lavish praise on the president charitably. Mm-hmm. I will not. But where good is done, I would say good is done.
0: Okay. And where,
1: but
0: what,
1: some
0: and,
1: of them and, are just terrible.
0: Yeah. And what has the government got demonstrably right?
1: I'll struggle to think. Okay, look. TRRC was well done. Not because of the government, but at least because also they've given us the independence to do the work, and we did. Post-TRRC was a palpable failure. What else? Mm. Okay. The stadium, palpable failure.
0: Oh, no, it's good now.
1: Is it?
0: It has provisional approval.
1: Thank you. So it means it's not good yet. It's not certified good yet. Okay. What else? What else have they? OIC was a terrible failure. How many heads of state attended? Even the top people who attended did not stay in Gambia. They were sleeping in Senegal and flying into Gambia for the meetings.
0: Oh, wow.
1: That is not a good testament to our organization and our infrastructure. What else? Roads for the AOIC, we could have done better. We could have gotten more. All right?
0: Okay.
1: But
0: I
1: thank the government
0: for
1: having, put in more resources in order to ensure that we have more infrastructure. There's more money put on water supply and so forth. But really, where has all that money gone to? And the NAWEC. NAWEC is a big disaster.
0: Let's talk about electricity. Gambians are again enduring, power problems despite repeated promises
1: of a more reliable
0: system.
1: If you live near where I live now, it's click-clack, click-clack, click-clack. It's just unbelievable.
0: So what would an APP Sobeya government do differently about NAWEC and electricity supply? Utilities generally. You also spoke about
1: water. I think
0: water.
1: This conventional energy we use is a big problem. We should take advantage of nature. Nature's blessings for Gambia are abundant. We have a lot of sunshine. So we could invest a lot more on solar.
0: Government has already started investing in solar energy production.
1: That's why I say a lot more. We can do
0: so
1: a lot more.
0: So APP Sobeya government would invest a lot more?
1: On solar.
0: What else? What would it do with the NAWEC structure as it is?
1: NAWEC is a big problem. The problems. Yeah. First, we need committed, efficient, and business-minded leadership.
0: So you would change that, the leadership. I'm asking what the APP
1: that
0: know,
1: has
0: the
1: great,
0: would do.
1: That has great autonomy to make good business decisions. We have to put in place arrangements that would reduce significantly the corruption and the potential stealing of supplies.
0: So that happens at NAVEC right now?
1: That's what people say. I'm not there to see it. So that's why I say the potential reduction. We need to work on efficiency, reduction of leakages to the supply of electricity. We have to think of local generation instead of this import. I understand that we were paying car power a lot of money. Why couldn't we have bought one on higher purchase?
0: So an APP Sobeya government would work on that?
1: Of course, because it makes sense. Instead of paying something to a company that would make it profitable for that company to rent it to us, why can't we buy it on higher purchase? It makes more sense. So we own it.
0: True.
1: You see?
0: Okay.
1: So there are a lot of things that we can do,
0: okay.
1: Really.
0: So what for Novak? Mm-hmm. Same question for cost of living.
1: Cost of living
0: if
1: is
0: if you
1: difficult.
0: Were to take over after the 5th of December, these problems would be there, you
1: yes.
0: know, staring at you.
1: Yes, cost of living.
0: Yeah.
1: It's like we're shooting ourselves in the foot.
0: How?
1: Cost of living is high because cost of imports is high.
0: True.
1: Also, because the dollar is depreciating on a daily basis. Therefore, the cost of imports would become higher and higher every day, and then the resale cost would be very expensive. So let's make investments that would help reduce our imports, especially of food. We spend $400 million every year importing what we eat, from Jumbo to Jahatu, and everything in between. So
0: we import Jahatu?
1: Yes. I'm telling you. You know, I met Gambians who go up to...
0: I thought Jahatu was coming from Sukuta to Jereng, Gunjur.
1: You think enough to feed the market, to feed the whole country? No. We import these things from Kazamas. Even Netetu we import from Kazamas. So
0: yeah.
1: I met Gambian women.
0: I don't see any Nete trees anymore.
1: Exactly.
0: I mean, when we were young, you had Nete all over the place.
1: Exactly.
0: Which is what Nete 2 comes from.
1: Exactly. I saw one yesterday. I was pleasantly amazed, surprised. So if we invest, make the right investments in agriculture. So, you know, I was talking to one guy the other day, Arab guy, about investment in greenhouses. And he was telling me between 100 to 200 greenhouses can feed the whole Gambia for vegetables. And you know, we go to Walo in Senegal to buy vegetables to come and sell in Gambia. And they go to buy 3-4 baskets each of tomatoes and bring it in Gambia. They sell it and still make a profit. Just look at the scale. There's no economies of scale here, but they still make a profit. That shows how expensive things are in this country. But what kind of technology does it take to really grow tomatoes? It means we are not just doing the right investments.
0: Again, if you ask me, I was still of the belief that our tomatoes and everything was still coming from Sukuta, because when we were young, that's where
1: yes.
0: all of these things.
1: When
0: know.
1: We were young, I was there.
0: Yeah.
1: I lived in Sukuta
0: yeah.
1: at some stage in my
0: you
1: life,
0: know.
1: You know, when my dad worked there, you know. So they produced the most beautiful
0: okay.
1: vegetables I've
0: yeah,
1: ever seen.
0: Absolutely.
1: Not anymore.
0: Oh, dear.
1: Where
0: oh dear.
1: Are the farms in Sukuta?
0: That's the thing.
1: You don't have farms. What we have are gardens.
0: Yeah.
1: So it is about time that we invest in commercial agriculture. The government has to have plans that would encourage and support.
0: Your government, your APP Sobeya has those plans waiting?
1: Of course, okay. Of course.
0: What would you do about
1: brilliant plans?
0: What would you do about employment?
1: Look, you see,
0: a lot of Gambians, yeah.
1: youths are neat, not in employment, not in education, and not in training. That spells disaster. People will not employ people they know are incompetent or have don't have the right skills.
0: True.
1: So when we should not talk about employment without the right kind of training. So it is about time we invest massively. I don't mean these token or little projects. I mean massive.
0: What are token or little projects? These divert centers?
1: Yes.
0: They are token and little projects?
1: They are little projects. Look, what impact is it having? How many youths are still on the streets? How many youths would wake up every morning and sit in grand places and woos, not having anything to do? It's the biggest population of the youths. So if we are serious about TVETs and skills training and so forth, we have to make massive investments in this and make it such that it would be a shame for any Gambian youth not to have a skill. If we do that, you know, in Gambia, all the top Messenas, 90% of the Messenas in this country are Senegalese. The laborers are Sierra Leoneans.
0: Wow.
1: Those doing finishing work in buildings are now Beninois. Yes, I'm telling you.
0: Interesting.
1: The Gambian youth, very few of them are in employment. Government says 37%, I think that's what they used to say. They say 37% unemployed.
0: Mm.
1: But that cannot be true. Because I hardly see any.
0: What's the right percentage according to
1: My guess is 75% of Gambian youth are unemployed. That is my guess.
0: Goodness me. 3 out of every 4 Gambian youths are
1: out
0: unemployed.
1: Out of every 10. Only 3 out of 10 are employed. That is my belief.
0: Oh, wow.
1: That is my belief, honestly speaking. But Peter, look around. Tell, when you go home, make a list of all Gambian youths you know and check how many of them are gainfully employed.
0: Okay. Then Martin and Rocky here are among the lucky ones.
1: Very much so.
0: Okay.
1: Keep your jobs. Improve your skills.
0: Tell him not to
1: don't go back.
0: Way. Oh no, improving his skills. He just completed a first course on being a professional cameraman.
1: Fantastic.
0: If you became president on December the 6th, what would you want Gambians to say about your first 100 days? What footprint would you like to leave in your first 100?
1: We wish we have had him a long time ago. That's what Gambians would say.
0: Yeah. Because what would you do in this first 100 days then?
1: Peter, ñun so beyalañ ñun amuñ chaan. When it's time for work, we work. My work ethic was displayed at the TRRC. I did what I could for this country. My work ethic was displayed when I represented Gambia at the UN Security Council, where I would be participating in 3 different meetings at the same time, because we had very few people.
0: Let me add a follow-up question. So, okay, I mean, your first 100, what would you do differently about the relationship between State House and institutions of government? A lot of people would tell you that, the president has no problem, it's the people, he employs that are the problem.
1: Well, if the people the president employs,
0: you
1: are
0: think
1: the
0: that inspiration has to come from the top, and this is why I'm asking about the relationship now between a State House under President SR Baifal and the other, institutions of government.
1: It would be abundantly clear that there will be no slacking, there will be no corruption, there will be faithfulness.
0: How will you ensure that? We saw how Yahya Jammeh tried to do the rounds, take ministers and senior government officials by surprise by just popping up, at any given point.
1: Oh, I will be doing that. Oh, yes, I will be doing that. Spot checks, coming around, visiting places. Look.
0: Unannounced.
1: Unannounced, yes, but that is normal. But the most important thing is to put in place institutional arrangements that reward honesty, hard work, and efficiency. That's the most important thing. And Gambians, we are not bad people. We want to be good people. And people who are corrupt, a lot of them are corrupt as a result of their response to the system. Because the system is such that they cannot survive if they want to be downright honest. Even here, people suggest that if you're downright honest, then nganyaka faida. Because you have to pay school fees, you have to pay rent, you have to eat.
0: Mm.
1: The system is such that you cannot do that. You cannot do that well. So that's why a lot of the people are compliant or corrupt. We can change that. We can reward hard work. We can pay people livable wages. We can put in place arrangements that encourage people to work hard and get recognized. Mm-hmm. If we do that, a lot of things will change. Because we inherently we are a good people.
0: Mm. Okay. And if you became president, would you appoint people who didn't support you politically if you believe they were the best people for the job?
1: After I swear in as president, mm-hmm. there is no longer this question, those who supported me and those who did not support me. The only thing in front of me, these are Gambians ready to work for their country. I try to get the best people to serve their country. And it does not matter whether this Gambian is at home or abroad. We want to tap into the best brains. We want to tap into the most skillful. We want to tap into the most competent and make sure that they deliver their best to help this country move forward.
0: Okay, the question must be asked then, what would you do about the 1919 Constitution on which you would be sworn into office?
1: Yes, unfortunately. You know, but the oath of office for president would not change, whether it's the 1997 Constitution or some future constitution.
0: Yeah, you vow to defend the Constitution of the yes. Republic of the Gambia. At yes. that given point in time,
1: yes.
0: it would be the 1997 Constitution.
1: Yes, no, I agree.
0: Yes.
1: So, but of course, we would jettison this 1997 Constitution and come up with a brand new
0: constitution. In your first 100 days?
1: You know, we have options. There are easy ways to do it.
0: Okay? The reason I'm asking is because, I mean, people lean on that constitution to say this is why we cannot bring in Esam Bayfal from the diaspora. Because the constitution says, you know.
1: That's why I said.
0: He holds American citizenship at the same time.
1: There are lots of ways to do this. We can go the long and expensive way to give everybody or most Gambians what they want, or we can go a very simplified way. You know, we can just do one provision, just one provision, and we make massive changes to the Constitution. Remember, 1997 Constitution, in its pristine, then pristine form, was viewed as a good people's
0: yes.
1: Constitution.
0: Yes, yes.
1: Yes. Okay, what if we come up with a provision to say that all amendments that have been made to the 1997 Constitution, mm-hmm. as showed in the schedule attached, mm-hmm. are hereby repealed. Voom! What we get is the 1997 Constitution.
0: The original draft.
1: The original draft,
0: yes.
1: as it was.
0: Yes.
1: You know, how much does that cost? 2-3 days meetings in Parliament.
0: Okay.
1: You see?
0: Why did nobody think about this?
1: That's why I bring Esam Bayfal as president of the republic and my brother. My brother, we do wonders for this country. Because some of these things can be, we just have to think and think outside the box sometimes. But you see, because, you know, Jammeh brought in about 52 amendments to the Constitution. A lot of those amendments are not helpful. Okay? But if we would do that to the 1997 Constitution, then we can bring in the new progressive things that people want, like diaspora voting and things like that. You know, strengthen institutions, independence and things like that. So these things are doable. But you see, if we would have a president like Esam Bayfal, who, when he sits there, can look at all these files brought to him, and dissect them.
0: Yaya Jammeh was very good, I understand, at going through files.
1: Let me tell you what Yaya Jammeh used to do, which impressed me.
0: Mm-hmm.
1: He will study. If he is to meet you mm-hmm. tomorrow,
0: mm-hmm.
1: he will study because he would want to impress you.
0: Yeah.
1: He would want to show you that he knew things.
0: Which is good.
1: So he would study, which he would good. Prepare. So that's a good thing. For me, if I would be president, you know, a lot of these things will not escape me. You bring me financial statements, I dissect them. I was once auditor, so I know.
0: Ah.
1: Yes, I work for one of the most prestigious firms in the world, KPMG. I audited Central Bank, Lead Audit Gambia Commercial Development Bank, Lead Audit GPTC, Lead Audit Novatel, Road Management Letters and all that. So I have that little experience, kind of interesting. But that's why it's important that we have leaders who have great education. Because you're able to lead very well. Leadership is not about education. Let's be honest.
0: Well, I was going to ask, is education one of President Barrow's Achilles heels?
1: I can say yes. But that does not necessarily reduce his quality as a leader. Because a leader, these are innate qualities. These are qualities in a person that could be learned or can be God-given. That is leadership. Education is something else. But education helps you to do better as a leader.
0: Okay, so you have both. You have education, you have leadership.
1: I would imagine. Okay. I would imagine that I have both.
0: What kind of political culture do you believe the Gambia needs after December?
1: Civility. Tolerance. Respect. But unity.
0: Unity.
1: Yes.
0: We're not a united people, are we?
1: God, we are so fragmented. Unity is important. Cohesion is important. Because once we have this, because Gambians are, you know, we are very good people. So that, I mean, the accolade Smiling Coast, I think is a very good reflection of who we are. We are.
0: Are we still smiling?
1: We are snarling, as somebody would say. But that is because of economic hardship, difficult cost of living, you know, the poor, the lack of security and all that. That's why, you know, it's difficult. But we are inherently a good people. So if we are united, I think we would do wonders for this country. And the leadership can contribute significantly to that. And that is why for APP Sobeya, executive is very, very inclusive. You have people from all ethnic groups. Mm.
0: UDP claims the same.
1: What can I say about that?
0: I'm just saying, you know, you are not alone in that.
1: Yes, but this is important.
0: And I'm sure if you go to NPP, they would claim the same.
1: The reason why UDP is saying that is because they find that this is very important.
0: Yes.
1: I was at their event the other day, mm-hmm. and a lot of the program mm-hmm. was conducted in Wolof, in Mandinka, and in English, and a part of it in Fula.
0: Very good.
1: So these are good things. That's why earlier on it
0: was an inclusive event then.
1: That's why earlier on I said it was done in a very impressive way.
0: Yeah,
1: because
0: absolutely.
1: You know,
0: absolutely.
1: And these things okay. are important mm-hmm. not just for mm-hmm. their symbolism, you know, but for the impact that they would have on the people.
0: Okay. All right. It's 10:21. Just another 9 minutes and we have to leave the studio. So you've told us what you believe, where APP Sobeya stands. And what you think needs to change.
1: Yes, a lot needs to change.
0: I'm sure you'll be the first one to tell me that, you know, elections are ultimately decided by what? Voters.
1: Yes.
0: Not your intentions and whatever.
1: Yes.
0: Given the 17%, according to Gambia Participates poll, that is still undecided. Mm. You know, give them one reason why they should vote Esam Bayfal into number one Marina Parade on the 5th of December 2026. That's your camera.
1: Clearly the best candidate. But not just because I believe I am the best candidate, but I believe that I would be very committed, very dedicated to things that would take Gambia forward. Throughout my life, all the things that I have done, I did seriously. I worked hard in everything I have been given to do to achieve the goals. And in everything I have done, I have achieved the objectives way beyond expectation.

0: And as your president, by the grace of God, I can assure you that I will do a great job for our country. Because I will not be moved by personal interest. I will not be moved by cartels. I will not be moved by the desires of individual groups. Everything I would do would be what is in the best interest of our country. We have very deep problems. To solve our problems, we would have to make compromises. We would have to make adjustments. We would have to be understanding. We would have to be patient. But what I will not do is to compromise the interest of our country. Gambia, the best interest of our country would be in the forefront of what we do. We would be strict. We would be honest. But we would also be compassionate. Respect for the law would be a very important foundation for the progress that we hope to deliver for our people. Our country may be poor, but we have the means, the possibility, and the opportunities to develop. If you would have me as your president, be rest assured that I'll put together the necessary mix of highly qualified and competent and committed Gambians who would spearhead the development of this country and move it from these difficult and troubling times to greater prosperity for our country. Yesterday, I had the Prime Minister of Singapore pledging a total of $70,000 over time for any child that is born in Singapore. If you would recall, Singapore and Gambia were almost at the same level as at the time Gambia was becoming independent.
1: Yeah, they gained independence the same year.
0: Exactly.
1: Yes.
0: So they are now able to pay up to $70,000 to every child who is born in Singapore.
1: Yeah, and Singapore is just as starved of resources as the Gambia is.
0: So this means to say that these things are possible.
1: I have a couple of text messages here that I want to read to you.
0: They depend mainly on how organized we are, how committed we are, how prepared we are for the development of our country. In Singapore, you dare not steal from state coffers. In Gambia, it is a daily activity. If we can change that, we would be poised for development. In Singapore, you cannot get a job for which you are not qualified. In Gambia, that is a daily occurrence. If we would change that, we would be a highly skilled and efficient country.
1: You'll be happy to know that Minister Ibrahim Asila was keenly listening to you and has challenged you on the Hakalang Road. Peter, I challenge ESA to be specific about which section of the Hakalang Road is tearing apart. We need honest conversation, not populist narratives. Are you considered a populist politician?
0: With all due respect to Honorable Asila, I did not even say that any part of the road is tearing apart. You even asked me whether there were potholes. I said, no, I did not see potholes.
1: Then I said the edges were beginning to be eroded.
0: Yes, I said yes.
1: You said yes. And bitumen shifting here and
0: exactly.
1: There.
0: Exactly. Yeah. And if Miss Honorable Asila is really honest to himself, he would know that what I said is an honest and true assessment of the situation. Okay. He is being specific about the Hakalang Road. Mm. And I said that I believe this is a network of roads. The main road is very good. Didn't I say that? Mm. Okay, I said, but the other roads had problems. So if he wants to sift me to the main road, which I said was a good road, a nice road, then I don't see what he is saying. Okay. He probably was not listening or was too eager to respond to me without even hearing what I had to say.
1: Okay.
0: What I said was fair and balanced. The Hakalang, the main road is good.
1: Mm-hmm.
0: I said that it's a nice road. Mm-hmm. But the other roads, because it's a network of roads, there's much to be desired.
1: Okay.
0: And those were my exact words. Okay. Mr. Sise, next time listen carefully.
1: Sila.
0: Don't, Mr. Sila, rather. Sila, yeah. Listen carefully know, before you're we, eager
1: we,
0: to respond.
1: I know we all have Sise in, you know, deep in our...
0: No, that's just a slip. That's just a slip. Maybe a Freudian one.
1: And we were, you know, I said, all the documents that I carry, you know, Gambian documents... None of them, you know, I mean, states my tribe.
0: Yes.
1: And Madi says, the police charge sheet has field for tribe.
0: Ooh.
1: When, and then he goes on to explain, when I was charged, I refused to state my tribe and wrote, and simply wrote Gambian.
0: Congratulations, Madi. But thank you, first of all, for raising that. I think the police should have taken the key from you when you said that your tribe was Gambian. I really applaud that. I think that was the best way to deal with it. I am sure the police had difficulty convincing you to state otherwise, because they would know.
1: What would you do about that if you became
0: no,
1: president?
0: No, look, we have
1: or
0: to
1: is
0: learn.
1: That, is that not something for the president?
0: You see, there are certain things that are so basic that they shouldn't even be matters that would bother, that should be taken to the president. I mean, the issue of tribe is so ancient. It's no longer significant, you know, for anything. We have to learn from Rwanda. Rwanda now, there's no official document which will state tribe. Simply because
1: I don't think you have any official document that states tribe.
0: Well, if this is an official
1: this is a
0: record,
1: charge sheet.
0: Yes,
1: mean,
0: but
1: you
0: it's a record.
1: Oh, okay.
0: You see, so I think these are things that should be removed. You know, look, Gambia Police is evolving. I think it is the most improved institution in this country.
1: Oh, is it?
0: Yes. You know why?
1: No.
0: Remember, 20 years ago,
1: mm.
0: it was hard to find a police officer with a degree. 20 years ago.
1: Mm-hmm.
0: Today, a degree holder is very normal to find in the police. The top bra, for instance, very educated and highly accomplished people.
1: That's why it's good to have, you know, your own university. All thanks to UTG.
0: Of course. I mean, I think the UTG contributed enormously to changing the landscape.
1: Absolutely.
0: So these are great things that we should...
1: We are beginning to eat into someone else's time. Yes, sir, thank you very much for coming.
0: Peter, of everything that I have said... The government has only one little question or one little query to say.
1: Well,
0: bravo to APP Sobeya. You see?
1: There's cabinet, and I think they start at 10:30. Maybe you're going to be the top of the agenda today. Huh?
0: Of course, always. Thank you,
1: thanks
0: Peter.
1: Thanks for watching. Thanks for listening. Tomorrow, we're going to talk to one of our sponsors, Wave. Most Gambians have Wave accounts. Have you ever thought of what happens when you suddenly die? And I'm sure it has happened to so many people. What happens to that account? That's what we're going to be talking about tomorrow. Always bringing important things. Thanks for watching. Thanks for listening. See you tomorrow. Bye-bye.
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0: Manegis ou quoi, nous faisons des métiers. Manegis, nous faisons des métiers. 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
1: Registered. Thank you so much.
0: Culminating with two successive Africa Cup of Nations appearances, as well as the challenges we face with and the way forward to consolidate the gains we have so far made. We will dissect for you all our engagements and the separation of roles and responsibilities.

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0: 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Dial *135# now and start talking like never before. 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
2: 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Catch all the excitement live on Avril Radio and across all our social media platforms. 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Africell win Harleys. Answer, earn points, and win big.
0: Africell, Nyoko Yor.
3: The security personnel, they have deployed a number of helicopters to airlift the people from the affected areas.
4: State media in Lebanon say the Israeli military has carried out heavy airstrikes in the south, despite a ceasefire announced in June. There's been no comment from Israel. From Beirut, here's Hugo Beshega.
5: Israeli airstrikes, drone attacks and shelling have continued in southern Lebanon almost every day, despite a ceasefire that was announced in June in the war with Hezbollah. A Lebanese intelligence official told the BBC the authorities here have recorded more than 5,000 Israeli violations of the deal. The Israeli military occupies a strip of Lebanese territory along the border, where the destruction of communities continues, as Israeli officials say they want to create what they describe as a security buffer zone. Diplomatic efforts between Israel and Lebanon for an Israeli withdrawal have stalled.
4: A whistleblower has warned that plans to heavily restrict children's usage of Facebook and Instagram as part of a multi-billion dollar US court settlement by the tech giant Meta won't make young people safer online. Arturo Bejar said the harm done by the platforms was far worse than Meta admitted. Meta denies any wrongdoing. On Tuesday, it agreed to restrict American teenagers' use of its platforms. Scientists say a major study of bats has revealed important biological clues about longevity and disease resistance. Researchers looked at 8 species of mouse-eared bats to discover the secrets of their endurance. Victoria Gill has more details.
6: The researchers studied the cells of 8 different species of myotis, or mouse-eared bats, to work out why these diminutive flying mammals are so unusually long-lived and good at fighting off viruses. They discovered that the species of bat with the longest lifespan, known as the little brown bat, has evolved a unique way of repairing the DNA in its cells. That's an important genetic clue as to why these animals can live decades without developing any cancers. Findings like these may help offer scientists clues about how we could live longer, disease-free lives.
4: Victoria Gill reporting. World News from the BBC. Europe's oldest head of state, Norway's King Harald V, is in an extremely serious condition in hospital where members of the royal family have gathered at his bedside. The 89-year-old has been receiving treatment for a rare blood condition. Tanzania's ruling party says it's expelled Emmanuel Nchimbi for discipline 2 days after he resigned as vice president. In the weeks before he stepped down, there had been signs that Mr. Nchimbi had fallen out with President Samia Suluhu Hassan. The pair were running mates in last year's election, after which the security forces violently suppressed anti-government protests. One of the most important prehistoric gold collections in Europe has been stolen from a museum in the Spanish province of Alicante. The treasure of Villena is a haul of more than 60 Bronze Age objects. It's unclear how much of it is missing. Here's Electra Naismith.
7: Thieves broke into the small museum housing the collection early on Thursday morning. A spokesperson said it was ultra-professional and ultra-fast. The thieves were gone just 4 minutes after the alarm sounded. The treasure of Vienna is a unique trove of almost 10 kilos of gold, bowls, bottles, bracelets and even a button, hidden for some three millennia before being unearthed in 1963.

obituary announcement. The family of the late Henry and Pauline Bruce, the Bahum and Gorindei families, regret to announce the death of their sister, Madame Mary Bruce, commonly known as Mam Mary Bruce. This sad news occurred on Wednesday, the 26th of August, at her residence in Ladjikunda. This news is extended to the families of Mr. Rex King, the Carlos family, members of Katizbu, Constance Sagaru Owens Campbell, Mr. Pierre Morong and family, the late Uncle Richard Juve, the Proms, Mrs. Judith Faisar, Mr. Tony Carvalho, Mr. and Mrs. Joko and Abituri, Madame Omi Kaira and family, Madame Hadi Jove and family, the Knights of St. Peter and Paul, the Bruce and Carvalho families in Senegal, and beloved friends of the deceased in the Gambia and abroad. Funeral arrangements will be announced later. May her soul rest in peace.

0: Entire villages, roads, bridges and power stations have been swept away. Our South Asia correspondent Azadeh Mashiri has arrived in Kathmandu and gave us this snapshot.
1: Military support is arriving at the airport. All the efforts that are being made to find the hundreds who are missing right now. And over here, there are families of those who are missing, who are gathering, who've been waiting for any information they can find. We just spoke to one woman who spoke to her husband at 8:30 in the morning yesterday and hasn't heard from him since. She's desperate to find information. Right now, aid is pouring in from around the world, and that's because there are also hundreds of tourists who are missing. Tens of thousands of tourists travel to that area every year. There are more than 150 Indian tourists who are missing, 33 people from the United Kingdom. What experts believe is that perhaps a glacier collapse and debris triggered this flooding. And they also believe there could be a risk of more flooding because of the debris that has washed into the river systems.
0: On the Chinese side of Nepal, the authorities have confirmed two deaths so far. The Prime Minister, Li Qiang, is visiting the Tibetan side of the disaster area. I asked our correspondent, Laura Baker, who's in Beijing, to tell us about the situation on the Chinese side of the disaster area.
2: Well, so far we know that 558 people are currently missing on the Chinese side of the border. 260 of those are said to be foreigners. Now, in a statement from the Chinese Foreign Ministry, they say out of those foreigners, they do include tourists and those making them as a pill towards the mountain. When it comes to those who have died, China has only so far confirmed that two people have died, and they say just a few people have been rescued. We are waiting for updates. Figures. The Premier of China, Li Qiang, this is very unusual, has gone to the site today, but we do know that rescue efforts have faced major challenges, the first of which was actually getting there, that we understand. It took them just under 24 hours to get the first rescuers on the ground. Many of them are still several kilometres away from the central disaster zone, which is Geelong Port.

0: Now, many of you will have remembered the footage from yesterday. This is where you see this torrent, this wall of water that comes flying down this V-shaped valley, sweeping away everything in its path, including the port building, lorries, trucks, anything. And you see hundreds of people fleeing for their lives. That is the central point of China's kind of disaster efforts. And getting there has been difficult because rescuers are now saying that there is a lake, what they're calling a barrier lake, that is formed further up the valley. They are worried that it too is going to burst its banks, and that therefore it's not entirely safe for rescuers. So you can see some of the major obstacles they're facing in this disaster.
1: Laura, just how are the Chinese authorities tackling this? We know Nepal uses their army. What are China doing in this situation?
0: Well, China's got a very experienced search and rescue team. They're also using their People's Liberation Army, what they're called the Western Theatre arm of the People's Liberation Army. They've mobilised the Air Force. The one thing that China has is a big team and a big population to mobilise. So far, they have mobilised all these efforts. I think it's worth pointing out that when it comes to reporting this on Chinese state media, they are concentrating on the rescue efforts, they're concentrating on the problems caused by the glacier, they say, but they are not concentrating on the loss of life. They are not showing the images that we have seen of that port being swept away in the floods.
1: Laura Becker reporting from Beijing. Our environment correspondent, Navin Singh Kadka, who's from Kathmandu and knows the area well, told my colleague Lucy Hawkins that the sheer amount of mud and debris will make recovery operations very difficult.
2: What remains? This is something that I have, you know, covered in the past. That debris, that sludge is, you know, that remains there, buried. So you'll see that 4, 5, 3-storied houses are underneath. That valley, that waterway is kind of like full of that. So that needs to be dug. That needs to be cleared. The question is, can they? Will it happen everywhere? I don't think it's going to happen everywhere, but they will try at least. It's going to be a costly and a very, very time-consuming effort.
3: And what kind of infrastructure has been washed away or damaged? And I know we're talking about bridges and hydropower stations yesterday, but is the scale and the sense of that emerging too?
2: So, for example, look, there's this very, very important marketplace, which was a bustling marketplace joining Kathmandu and Tibet or other parts of the country. It's a vital highway. That whole thing has gone. You know, the marketplace, the road, everything is gone. And in that, you'll see those big, big lorries and tankers that were transporting things. You know, they are all gone. And many, many places, you know. So basically, in many places, the geography has been kind of totally, totally transformed. And I think that burying thing is the final thing. That is where it's all buried, and we'll have to unearth it.
1: Navin Singh Kadka. The 9/11 attacks were the single biggest terror incident ever to take place on American soil. Nearly 3,000 people were killed. Now, more than a quarter of a century later, one of the main ringleaders, Khalid Sheikh Mohammed, has been scheduled to stand trial in June 2028. He's accused of directing the plot to crash hijacked airliners into the World Trade Center, the Pentagon and other sites in 2001. The newsroom's Richard Hamilton is covering the story for us and is with me now. So Richard, just start off by reminding us who he is and what was the role he played in the 9/11 attacks.
4: Yeah, we tend to think of Osama bin Laden as being the mastermind behind the 9/11 attacks. But actually, in the final report by the 9/11 Commission in 2004, they named him as the principal architect of the attacks. He was before that the head of propaganda for Al-Qaeda, and it's thought that he came up with this idea of training pilots to fly into the buildings in Washington and New York and take those plans to Osama bin Laden. And he's very much thought to have been provided the operational support, selecting the targets, arranging travel for the hijackers. He was captured in Pakistan back in 2003, imprisoned in some sort of secret rendition site thought to be Jordan for 3 years, and then he was eventually transferred to Guantanamo Bay in Cuba in 2006, where he still remains today. And he actually said that he planned the 9/11 operation from A to Z.
1: Richard, we're on the eve of the 25th anniversary of these attacks. Why has it taken so long then to bring him to trial?
4: So he was first charged with war crimes and murder back in 2008. But the administration at the time of Barack Obama withdrew his case to change the law to make the process more efficient and less costly, which is quite ironic because it must have cost millions of dollars and taken, as you say, decades to come to this point. Then the trial was set for 2021, but was delayed because of the pandemic. And then there were plea deal negotiations. So last year, a federal appeals court rejected an agreement that would have allowed him to plead guilty without receiving the death penalty. And it took 2 years to negotiate that. One really interesting take is that the defendants were kept in so-called black sites and held out of the reach of the courts in the belief at the time that they could lead investigators to finding bin Laden. And one expert said the CIA was never interested in prosecuting them.
1: Okay, Richard, we'll leave it there for now. But thank you, our reporter in the newsroom, Richard Hamilton. You're listening to the newsroom from the BBC World Service. Next, a man here in London has become the first person in the world to have a brain tumour removed via AI-assisted surgery. Without the operation, 48-year-old Rhys Hibbert could have lost his sight. The AI tool analysed a video feed of the operation as it happened and then advised surgeons on how to avoid crucial but hidden vessels and nerves in the brain. I spoke to one of the neurosurgeons involved in the operation, Dr. Daniel Khan.
5: We were in control during this entire operation, and this AI tool was just an assistant. The way it works is it's been trained on hundreds of videos by a big team of surgeons and engineers. And what it's been trained to do is recognize those life and sight sustaining structures. So as we're operating, it sees what we see and highlights on the operating screen where these structures are located in. So ultimately, the goal of this is that it assists surgeons in making this operation safer and also improves training for those who are still learning. So we're very excited to finally see it hit the operating room after almost 10 years in development.
1: And how have you and the other doctors been able to adapt to this technology in order to help it assist you in your work?
5: Well, we had a big lead up to this trial. So we had years of simulated studies, surveys with surgeons all around the country and the world. We worked with a team of designers and engineers to make sure that we get the information balanced just right. As you can imagine, the operating room is a stressful place with a lot of things going on. And so you have to be very careful when you add any new tools that it's more helpful than it is harmful. So we did a lot of careful design. We had a lot of safeguards and handrails up for these first few cases. And thankfully, it went well.
1: In the future, do you think that this sort of technology, AI-specific technology, could help with more kinds of surgery in the future?
5: Absolutely. It's already being used in some other fields. So general surgery, so for things like gallbladders and I think even appendix and bowel cancer. So this is the first application in brain surgery, and I'm sure many other surgical specialties will follow suit.
1: And just finally, just to reiterate what you said at the start, this is something that was used to assist you. So the surgeon still retains full control of the operation.
5: Absolutely. It's very much a tool made by surgeons for surgeons with the ultimate goal of making our surgery safer and more effective. So we retain control and intend to for the foreseeable future.
1: Dr. Daniel Khan. Now, in just over a week's time in Germany, a political party that wants to cut public funding for art, it sees as anti-German, and teach children less about Hitler, could soon take power in an eastern state. Regional governments hold significant power in the country, including running their culture and education systems. And by the 7th of September, the state of Saxony-Anhalt could be under the control of the far-right Alternative für Deutschland party. Our Berlin correspondent Jessica Parker sent this report.
6: Crowd cheers at an Alternative für Deutschland rally in the town of Querfurt. It's here in the region of Saxony-Anhalt that the far-right party's aiming to take power at a state level for the very first time. Among the hundreds and hundreds of people who are here at this event is a man who is enthusiastically waving around a large German flag, the black, red and gold. Now, Germany, traditionally not really seen as a flag-waving country, but one of the things the AfD is pushing at this election is the idea of national pride. The party here essentially claims that Germany's too consumed by its Nazi past, and that's eroded the country's confidence.
7: Der Zweite Weltkrieg geht uns nichts mehr an.
8: The Second World War has nothing to do with us anymore. That's gone.
6: Gerd is a 70-year-old AfD supporter. Attached to his mobility scooter is a small frayed German flag.
8: We have to look out for ourselves, for our times, finally becoming the German people we once were, the land of poets and thinkers.
7: Das Land der Dichter und Denker.
9: Und was sagst du?
10: Nein!
9: Doch, sieht voll aus, oder?
10: Ist das etwa unsere Jukebox?
6: But today's German culture is also in the AfD's sights. Actors rehearse at a local theatre. The plot, a modern German twist on Romeo and Juliet.
9: Was?
10: Du spürst das doch auch!
9: Nein!
6: This playhouse, like most in Germany, is heavily state-funded. But the AfD has pledged, in its election plans, to defund what it calls anti-German art.
11: How can somebody say it's not German enough, and what does it mean?
6: Frank Martin Widmeier is the director at Eisleben Theatre.
11: This is playing with Nazi propaganda again.
12: Really?
11: Yes,
12: you
11: I
12: think
11: would
12: that?
11: Say, yes, definitely. They are reproducing this kind of propaganda to threaten people.
12: But the AfD are saying that German memory culture, they think it's sort of turned into a guilt complex.
11: You don't have to feel guilty, especially not born after the Second World War, but you have to deal with all of that to make it never happen again. That's part of our DNA in Germany.
6: I'm stood in a huge cemetery in the capital of Saxony-Anhalt, Magdeburg. It's raining, and I'm looking at rows and rows of German war graves. It's more than 80 years since the end of World War II. What you have now, today, in this election, is a political battle over German memory culture, a core part of this country's identity. Memory culture is the commitment to face up to the Holocaust, to Nazi crimes. But in this region, the AfD wants schools to focus less on that era. Back at the rally in Querfurt, I grab a word with the AfD's lead man in the state, Ulrich Siegmund.
12: What do you say to people who would say your push for a more patriotic vision of Germany, in some cases, amounts to downplaying the Nazi past of this country?
13: It's the most normal thing in the world, in almost every country of the world, that people are proud of their own country, proud of their culture, their heritage. In this country, though, that's unfortunately not the case anymore, and we want to get that back.
6: A party long accused of dangerous revisionism claims to champion a new patriotism.
1: That report from Jessica Parker. Now, what if bats could help us fight cancer and other diseases? Well, a group of scientists in the US believe they could. A major study of a species of bat that can live for decades has revealed that some of the biological secrets behind its longevity and resistance to disease. Experiments on tissue samples from mouse-eared bats found that when their cells were exposed to damage, the animals displayed an ultra-efficient ability to either repair the affected cells or destroy them altogether. My colleague Emma Barnett spoke to Professor Kate Jones, a bat expert at University College London.
14: Bats are absolutely amazing. It's not just this bat, but I think in bats in general, hold some really interesting clues for how we could live healthier and longer lives. We think that the ability to fly presents bats a really big problem because it's really energetically expensive and it causes lots and lots of damage to their cells, and lots of broken bits of DNA end up in their cells. We think bats have evolved to kind of deal with these bits of DNA in their cells where they don't expect it. And so they've developed new mechanisms to deal with that. So to repair DNA quickly, to suppress their immune systems a little bit. bit so that they don't, you know, have a whole body reaction to having an infection. So they just target that to where it's needed. So this means that as a kind of byproduct of them being really good at repairing DNA, that they live extraordinarily long lives. And also, they're incredibly good at dealing with infections like viruses.
15: So this major study, I mean, it's talking about meiosis bats, which are apparently found all around the world, or referred to as a mouse-eared bat. How could we, or scientists, look at their abilities and what they've evolved to do to potentially help humans? How do you make that journey across?
14: Yeah, I think it's a journey that's only just beginning. So I think we really don't know how to do that precisely, but the kind of adaptations which these bats show, not just these bats, but a lot of different species, they show lots and lots of different ways of attacking viruses, for example. Some species, they have systems which are always on. So they have these antivirals which are immediately produced so that they can tackle diseases, you know, in their cells right there and then. And perhaps we could use some of that information to develop new antivirals to attack viruses, for example. And the same mechanisms which repair DNA, destroy cells which are a bit odd, that you know, that are malfunctioning, are the same mechanisms that the bats are using to repair DNA and to clean out their cells. So, you know, understanding how they do that better would be really amazing way of thinking about tackling cancer.
1: Professor Kat Jones there. The avant-garde artist Yayoi Kusama, who became famous for her colourful polka dot-covered sculptures and installations, has died at the age of 97. She's one of the most influential painters of the 80s and 90s, and later one of the best-selling. But her career was marked by constant struggles with mental health, which informed her works. Well, Leonardo looks back at her life.
13: Yayoi Kusama was among the world's most famous contemporary artists. Her polka dot paintings, pumpkin sculptures, and light installations were instantly recognizable. Colorful and playful, they complemented the age of the camera phone, with exhibitions around the globe regularly drawing long queues. Kusama also inspired intense interest from critics and the media, partly arising from her troubled relationship with her mental health. For half her life, she based herself in a Japanese psychiatric institution. Her obsessive thoughts and hallucinations from a young age fed into her work, but were also destructive. In 2012, she spoke to the BBC ahead of a large retrospective at the Tate Modern.
16: For 3 or 4 days, I didn't eat. I just painted and collapsed. Then I went to a psychiatric hospital. The doctor said that I had to be admitted.
13: Kusama was born in Imperial Japan into a wealthy conservative family. Her first sketches were of flowers at her father's horticultural business, and art quickly became a way to deal with her hallucinations. Polka dots inspired by her visions were seen as early as when she was 10 years old, in a portrait of her mother showing her face and clothes covered in the spots. She was often asked what the motif meant to her.
16: Please ask that to my hand. I've drawn lots of dots since I was a child and covered my fashion and my notebooks with dots. Dots are a symbol of the world, the cosmos. The earth is a dot. The moon, the sun, the stars are all made up of dots. You and me, we are dots.
13: Sex, or Kusama's aversion to it, was another key theme. As a child, her mother made her spy on her adulterous father's affairs, causing a trauma she said she tried to heal through her art, as seen especially in her sculptures covered in phalluses. She moved to New York in the late 1950s, establishing herself as a major part of the art scene. Her Infinity Net paintings began here. The abstract works, covered in repeated curved brushstrokes, would become her longest-running series. Her style, a mash of pop art, minimalism and surrealism, influenced, and she said, was heavily borrowed by an array of her then better-known white male contemporaries, including Andy Warhol. Widespread commercial success and recognition came later in life. She collaborated with fashion brands and musicians, and her sculptures, for example her famous polka dot pumpkin, became coveted public art pieces. One in the Japanese art destination Naoshima helped draw huge numbers of tourists to a remote island. It was swiftly restored after being blown away by a typhoon in 2021. Yayoi Kusama was also a known anti-war activist. During her time in New York, she staged protests against the Vietnam War, until her later years would always say her art was made with world peace in mind. Her death marks the loss of a titanic figure, who through a career spanning many decades inspired mass appeal and critical acclaim in equal measure.
1: Will, Leonardo, looking back at the life of artist Yayoi Kusama, who's died at the age of 97. Thanks for listening to The Newsroom from the BBC World Service with me, Ankur Desai, and the team.
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18: Rescuers are searching for about 1,300 people still missing after a flash flood swept down from China into Nepal. We'll be hearing from both countries.
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21: Hello, I'm Claudia Hammond. Health Check is coming up after the news. 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And that's when you might get a diagnosis of obsessive compulsive disorder, or OCD. I'll be visiting one of only a handful of specialist residential clinics for a condition which is often misunderstood. 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
22: BBC News with Moira Alderson. The number of people killed by a catastrophic flash flood in Nepal on Wednesday has risen to nearly 360. Hundreds more are still missing. Rescue teams are continuing to search for survivors in the steep valleys on the border between Tibet and Nepal. State media in Lebanon say the Israeli military has carried out heavy airstrikes in the south, despite a ceasefire announced in June. The attacks happened in an area where Israel says Hezbollah fighters are based. Reports from Russia say a car has exploded in St. Petersburg, killing a military officer. The dead man has not been named, but it's reported to be a lieutenant colonel. The King of Norway, Harald V, is in an extremely serious condition in hospital, where members of the royal family have now gathered at his bedside. The 89-year-old has been receiving treatment for a rare blood condition. Tanzania's ruling party says it's expelled Emmanuel Nchimbi for indiscipline 2 days after he resigned as vice president. There had been signs that he'd fallen out with the Tanzanian president Samia Suluhu Hassan. Thieves in Spain have stolen one of Europe's most important prehistoric gold collections. Officials in Alicante say the thieves broke into the museum housing the treasure of Villena early on Thursday. A gay Spanish footballer is facing criticism from fans after she joined a Saudi Arabian team. Esther Gonzalez has reportedly deleted all photos of herself with her wife and child on social media since signing for Uncadsia. Same-sex relationships are illegal in Saudi Arabia. Scientists say a major study of bats has revealed important biological clues for humans about longevity and disease resistance. Researchers looked at 8 species of mouse-eared bats to discover the secrets of their endurance. That's the latest BBC News.
21: Hello, I'm Claudia Hammond, and this is Health Check from the BBC. Now, let me ask you something. Do you ever experience unwanted thoughts? It happens to everyone from time to time. But imagine these thoughts are your worst fears and you just can't get them out of your head. Imagine then that the only way to find any relief is to do or think very specific things over and over again, sometimes hundreds of times a day, sometimes for hours, until your life is completely on hold. This is the reality for many people with obsessive compulsive disorder.
23: I was worried that I would be arrested for having these thoughts and that I would be a complete social pariah.
24: Before I could get dressed in the morning, I felt like I had to stand and look at a certain point on my bedroom wall for 24 minutes.
21: On today's programme, we are taking a deep dive into OCD, a common but also commonly misunderstood condition. We'll hear what day-to-day life is like when repeated cycles of obsession and compulsion take over your every waking moment. And we'll visit a specialist inpatient clinic, something that's quite rare, where people with the most severe OCD are treated around the clock.
0: They're facing the worst possible fears, day in, day out, all day long.
21: Before that, to talk about what OCD is and isn't, I'm joined here in the studio by Dr. Bruce Clark, consultant child and adolescent psychiatrist at the Maudsley Hospital in London. Hi, Bruce, how are you?
2: Hi, I'm fine, thanks.
21: Now, you've worked with people with OCD for 30 years, so you're here to guide us through the programme today. As a clinician, what kind of impact do you see it having on people's lives?
2: A very typical young person in my service may have never been to secondary school. We often have patients who are housebound, roombound, bound to a spot, unable to eat, really quite extreme presentations.
21: Do we know how common OCD is?
2: Around 1-2% of the population have OCD at any time. I often say that's sort of roughly one person on a busy bus.
21: And those figures for how common it is, would those apply around the world?
2: They would. It's been quite well studied, actually, in different cultures internationally, both cultures and countries. And every one of those studies shows really the same prevalence wherever you look. Your local culture and your local environment can shape the content of your OCD, but not its prevalence.
21: Why is it so hard to recognise?
2: I think very often people compartmentalise their OCD, particularly earlier on in their journeys, so they just about manage. So people put off getting treatment. And then, unfortunately, people don't necessarily recognise it for what it is. So there are barriers within healthcare and professionals recognising it and seeing and referring to the correct places. Then you have waiting lists that intervene. And sadly, all of that adds up to very typically lengthy times before someone gets to the right care.
21: What do we know about what causes the condition?
2: It's not fully understood. We know that genetics are an important contribution. And alongside genetics, we obviously look for environmental factors. But, and really importantly, a number of the key things that people might suspect can contribute and cause OCD, like early life traumas, separations, those sorts of things. Each and every effort to look at those has shown that they aren't an influence.
21: And for many people, their knowledge of OCD might be from people saying, oh, I'm a bit OCD, and implying it's a kind of personality characteristic. This is different from that, isn't it?
2: It is to that, and that lends to...

0: end of the show to talk about what we should do if we're worried about early signs of OCD and whether there is a way of heading things off at the start. But before that, I want you to have a listen to this. I've been to visit a 24/7 residential inpatient unit specialising in OCD. Now, there aren't many of these in the world. This one is at the Seacole Ward at Springfield Hospital in London, and it's where some of the people with the most severe treatment-resisted OCD in the UK come to stay for months at a time to be treated. Their clinical lead consultant psychiatrist is Dr. Elenia Pampaloni, and she showed me round.
1: Welcome to Seacole Ward.
0: It's very nice and light and airy.
1: We like to portray the ward as not a sort of a hospital-like ward because what we are at the end of the day is an intensive psychotherapy unit with orientation towards rehabilitation. So, you know, these are all pictures of former patients into different outings.
0: There's a lot of smiling faces.
1: So there's a trips to Harry Potter World, ice skating, the London Eye, as you can see. All of the activity is aimed at fighting the OCD and go against it, and for every patient to face their own fears. This is the patient's kitchen. Patients can do their baking group here, and we do that every Tuesday afternoon, which is a highlight for staff because then we get to sample what the...
0: Oh, nice, absolutely.
1: Asian food, homemade pasta, homemade pizza.
0: Oh, lovely.
1: And last week they made scotch eggs from scratch, and they make quite interesting foods.
0: Love a scotch egg.
1: From all over the world. As you can see, on the side of the dining room, we have the patient's lounge where we have sofas and chairs for patients to relax, but also we have a pool table, as you can see, and table tennis. So there's kind of quite passionate tournaments that take place, and so it becomes quite loud and exciting sometimes.
0: And I guess if patients are here for many months at a time, then people need things to do in the evenings and to do all day.
1: Absolutely. And this is a very intensive program, and it's in a sense it's a bit of a boot camp for patients to fight their OCD, and that is very, very stressful because if we think about it, they're facing their worst possible fears day in, day out, all day long.
0: It's exhausting.
1: It is exhausting. I mean, I have a slight fear of snakes, so I'm trying to imagine myself facing that every day, and I can't. So there has to be a space for offload and for relaxing as well. And also it's really important the relationship that the patients are establishing with each other. And many of our patients, they haven't met anyone with OCD before in their lives. To come here and find people that share similar experiences and similar suffering also, and understand what they're going through is really, really important.
0: Yes, to have someone who really understands for the first time
1: exactly
0: what you are feeling, what you've been going through, must
1: exactly
0: be really powerful. So how many people can stay here at any one time?
1: We do have 14 beds.
0: And people will come for many months?
1: On average, the length of stay is about 4 months. People stay here based on their willingness to fight the OCD, which we need to see at all times.
0: And is there a whole range of people who are here? What sort of age groups?
1: Yeah, we go from 18, so that's the minimum age, to I think we've gone up to 85. So we see many people in their older age that haven't had help for their OCD in a long time.
0: So they might have had a lifetime of somehow trying to cope on their own.
1: Exactly.
0: I'm going to meet a patient now who we're going to call Albert, who has been on the ward receiving treatment here for 4.5 months and is just about to go home.
2: So my OCD, it's like intrusive thoughts, primarily sexual thoughts involving children, and it's just very distressing to me.
0: And so you might be, I don't know, trying to get on with something and then suddenly you have these thoughts.
2: Yeah.
0: So what sort of impact has that had on your life?
2: It's just completely stopped my life. Wouldn't leave bed, I wouldn't leave my room. I'd be content to feel nothing at all than just the constant guilt and anxiety.
0: And some people will never have heard of this happening before, but you you weren't going to act on these thoughts. They're just thoughts that are coming to you. They're not actually what you want to do.
2: They were just what Dr. Pompolone's called ego-dystonic, which means that they're the opposite of your values, of what you want, and they come to you because they're so distressing.
0: And then do you find you just can't get those thoughts out of your head once that thought is there for a moment?
2: Yeah, it's just because I'd get stuck on the thought, I'd get stuck on, am I a horrible person for thinking this and stuff like that.
0: And so what did you do to try to alleviate those thoughts?
2: I'd always seek reassurance from my mum. We'd have to follow a script, basically. She'd have to say, I understand, you're okay, you're not a bad person, it's just a thought. And that's the only way that the anxiety could go down. That was my compulsion, basically. It would take hours, usually.
0: Hours?
2: Yeah. And multiple times a day, sometimes in the middle of the night. Just the anxiety and distress I'd feel would be just so immense.
0: Were you able to tell other people about this before you came here?
2: No, not at all. I was worried that I would be arrested for having these thoughts and that would be complete social pariah.
0: So, Lenny, I want to bring you in here. Albert described them as ego-dystonic thoughts. So what does that mean exactly?
1: They are not in line with the person's personality, and they're completely out of character, and that's why the person that experiences them suffers so much.
0: And I can imagine people listening wondering, how do you know that it's OCD and that somebody is not going to act on these thoughts that they're having?
1: In someone who has OCD, these thoughts, they'll be recurrent, they'll be repetitive, and they might come with a trigger, they might come without a trigger, just often spontaneously, as Albert was saying, in the middle of the night, and they will cause a great deal of distress and anxiety, guilt and shame. And in that respect, the response to those thoughts is really important, because people with OCD will go to a great length to avoid doing something about these thoughts. They find these thoughts abhorring and, as we said, ego-dystonic, and they wouldn't go and seek gratification because of these thoughts. Is completely the opposite.
0: Let me ask Albert about that. Were you surprised when you found that this was a condition, and that this was a condition that other people had too?
2: It was more like I was excited for the possibility of having it. Very few people have probably said they're excited about having OCD before, but I was excited to want to believe that there was a way out of how I was feeling.
0: And what's the main form of therapy that you've had?
2: CBT. We figure out situations to put me into anxiety and just let myself feel the anxiety rather than fighting it like I usually did. Once you've changed your reaction to the thoughts themselves lessen.
0: And they start to lose their power?
2: Yeah, once you're not paying as much attention to them, they just slowly fade away. That's what exposure response prevention is all about.
0: And if you do get one of those thoughts now, do you have a specific way of dealing with it?
2: Just accept that this is a thought I'm having. People get thoughts like this, and they'll go away.
0: So you're leaving here after 4.5 months. Are you looking forward to going?
2: I'm looking forward to getting my life back, really.
0: Well, thank you so much for talking to us, and very good luck when you leave.
2: Thanks.
0: The day after tomorrow. Exciting.
2: Yeah, that's why I'm doing this today, because I want people to know that if they do feel like this, that they don't have to.
0: Now, people are here 24/7, so there are lots of different activities happening each day, from yoga and cookery to art and exercise. And every single thing people do here, from breakfast until bedtime, really, is aimed at countering and treating OCD. It is really intensive. And the activity that's just about to start, actually, and I'm going to join in myself, is boxing.
3: Ready? Well, let's go. 10, 9, 8, 7.
4: Most people call me DJ. I'm a professional boxer. I really want to help people in my neighborhood with their quality of life. And if I ask you what's the most important thing about life, it is life. What you're going to see today is going to be beautiful, because we started like we know nothing. And these guys are like, we're creating art now. And I think that gives me joy.
0: I can confirm it's fun.
3: 7, 1, 2, 3, 8.
0: One. I'm going to meet someone else now who we'll call Emily. Now, Emily spent 7 months here and was discharged a couple of months ago.
5: I think everyone that comes here says it goes really quickly. The amount of work that we have to put in to kind of fight OCD does just take up a lot of your time, really.
0: Yes, you've got homework in a way. You might have to have your therapy sessions, but then there's kind of homework to do.
5: Yeah, so everyone here has sort of a personalised list of exposures, like things that we've agreed to do to kind of challenge our OCD, basically.
0: What was on that list for you?
5: Trying to sort of not do things in the way your OCD wants you to do them as kind of a first step. But then you kind of try and take it a step further and do things that we sort of call them anti-OCD. So for me, who struggled a lot with anxiety about harm coming to my family members, the sort of direct opposite of that was intentionally wishing harm on my family members. And obviously at first that was horrific, and it's never going to feel like a nice thing to do. But if you told me 6 months or a year ago that I'd be able to just say, like, I want my mum to die in a car crash, that just is unthinkable.
0: And is part of the idea to prove that that doesn't happen?
5: Yeah, I think a lot of my OCD has been really centred around the belief that my kind of actions and thoughts and things that I say could have an impact on other people's safety. So I guess, yeah, the intention of actively saying it is to kind of gather evidence that actually that isn't necessarily the case, that I could say it as many times as I want and that might not necessarily happen.
0: What sort of things would you have to do?
5: I guess if I was to give an example, before I could get dressed in the morning, I felt like I had to stand and look at a certain point on my bedroom wall for 24 minutes. And because it was such a specific place, if I sort of moved my eyes away, I'd then have to start from the beginning again. So it could become quite a long process of getting partway through and then starting again and having a lot of doubt about whether I'd sort of made a mistake and whether I needed to start again. The majority really of my time was spent on OCD in some way or another.
0: What was it like coming here and meeting other people who were in a similar position to you?
5: Yeah, I just had a lot of moments on the ward where someone else would be talking about their OCD and they'd say something that was so close or almost felt identical to something that I'd thought that seemed so kind of strange, and it was quite emotional almost at times.
0: And you spent 7 months here, so it sounds like it's a long process having all this therapy and going through these lists. It's not something quick.
5: The first sort of step was to try getting dressed sort of in a completely random order as kind of the opposite of the routine that I was doing. Being on Seacole was what changed my life, really, because having so much support, sort of people to encourage me to really push myself and support with the kind of distress that came with that. Being here, you kind of are seen as a whole person, and it made a huge difference.
0: What would you really like people to understand about OCD?
5: How contradictory OCD can be. I think there are a lot of stereotypes about OCD. One of the examples that I've experienced in the past is people saying, oh, you must be really tidy and really organised, but actually it's kind of the complete opposite, because I was spending so much time doing compulsions in the past that my room actually became really messy and dirty because things had to be in a certain spot. So it's kind of the opposite, I think, of what people expect.
0: You hear the words OCD a lot more now, and you sometimes hear that phrase, I'm a bit OCD. What do you make of that?
5: What I would like to say to someone in those moments is sort of, do you realise how much OCD can kind of impact someone's life, how disabling it can become?
0: So Lenny, I want to bring you in here. Would you like to see more units like this?
1: What I'm feeling very passionate about is having people treated earlier in their journey. There is a average duration of untreated illness of about 8 years, so still in OCD. So, and the more the OCD sticks, the harder it is to break the cycle. Therefore, early treatment is so important for people. And sometimes I say, I would love to see less units like this, because it might mean that people get treated earlier and they don't get to the point of being so needing of this type of treatment.
0: What would you say to anyone who's listening who really feels that what they've heard today resonates with them?
1: I hope that people listening to this today find a way of actually reaching out for help. OCD in the majority of cases is treatable in the community, and it's important that people are offered the possibility of having medication and CBT in the community. OCD as a condition is not their fault, and it's like having type 1 diabetes or any other physical health condition, and it's a very treatable condition, so the help is out there.
0: It must be very hard working here with people with such challenging conditions, but what gives you hope?
1: Well, the hope is seeing people getting better. Also, I find that people with OCD, by the very natures of the problem, they are incredibly caring, incredibly nice. Sometimes they are even too caring, because they take on the responsibility of keeping other people safe in their mind, like Emily explained, safe in their mind.

0: here with me for our deep dive into obsessive compulsive disorder. Now, Bruce, you were listening to that with me, and I felt really privileged to talk with Albert and Emily. But it really hit home to me just how misunderstood OCD can be. I mean, people may think of fears of contamination and the need to wash your hands, but there is a real range of symptoms. What did you make of that?
1: Listening to both of their testimonies was really helpful, because there's a public sense that OCD might just all be about contamination-based worries. Now, in fact, the majority of people with OCD will have multiple obsessions and multiple associated compulsions. 40% of people with OCD will have a contamination-based worries, but that still leaves 60% of people who don't. And what Albert described is what we refer to as forbidden thought obsessions, which are typically of a sexual or violent nature. OCD latches on to the things that you're least likely to do, the most distressing possible types of thoughts. And, you know, there's been studies in adult services, and we've done studies in children's services showing that those forbidden thought obsessions, it's 30% of patients, roughly. And so I just thought it was really, really helpful to hear that from Albert's testimony, just describing so honestly something that's so painful to discuss, but it's actually super common. The other thing that really caught my attention was Emily really describing how OCD tricks you into thinking that everyone's really tidy and organized, and it's just not the case. You know, I work with many people, and they're so fearful of doing things like going and using a toilet in a bathroom that they end up soiling themselves. And it just highlights that it's so far from just being organized and doing things perfectly. Every individual's OCD is unique, and that's why you need to really understand the full picture so that in a systematic way you can break it down with psychological therapy. And there are also medications that are enormously helpful, and usually in this sort of patient used in combination alongside.
0: And how effective is the psychological therapy that we heard about there? We heard about cognitive behavioural therapy, and specifically this idea of exposure and response prevention. How effective is it?
1: I always tell my patients when I meet them that you've got the most treatable mental health condition, and I think that that's statistically true. I often say that 80% of people can get rid of their OCD with the right combination of treatment, and in the remainder who don't, you can still make substantial improvements. There aren't many chronic health conditions where so many people can get better.
0: So how do we identify OCD correctly? I mean, what early signs can you look out for?
1: You know, when kids are toddler age, it can be quite normal for a child to get into a little bit of a pattern of wanting sameness, and you should take a watchful waiting approach. But if in middle childhood you're seeing things where the need for sameness, the need for routine, and it's getting stuck, and it feels like it's starting to get in the way of ordinary family life or ordinary social life, then it needs to have some attention. And at first that can just be trying to resist, trying not to give in to the need to follow a routine, pushing back against it. And if it doesn't settle, then you should start to seek some professional support.
0: That is very useful advice, thank you. Now, I got a real sense of, I don't know, positivity and hope, actually, from Millennia and the patients at CCOL and from you. What thought would you like to leave our listeners with?
1: I'm really pleased you say that this is a treatable condition. And so if you're in that right place, the right frame of mind, in the right moment of your life, this is the mental health condition to move on and get rid of.
0: That is very good to hear. Well, thank you so much, Dr. Bruce Clark, consultant psychiatrist and clinical director of the King's Maudsley Partnership in London. And thank you to the producer, Jerry Holt, and our studio engineer today, Steve Greenwood. I'm Claudia Hammond. Bye for now.
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4: 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Why live in darkness when the light of God's word has solutions? Kakra is a teacher of the word who also ministers with miracles and the prophetic anointing. Now, today's message. welcome. Kakwa has been sharing a powerful teaching

0: titled The Power of Sight under the subtitle The Seven Eyes of a Christian. Today he shares how education, both spiritual and mental, makes the eye of the mind see further. Be blessed as you listen.
1: Eye number two. The second eye is your mind. Tell somebody your mind. Ecclesiastes chapter 2 verse 14. The wise man's eyes are in his head, but the fool walketh in darkness. I myself perceive also that one event happens to them all. So here the Bible talks about the second eye of a Christian. Says this is mine. The wise man's eyes are in his head. You see, if you use your natural eye, but now we add your mind to see, your strength is going up because you've added another eye. One eye, one horn. When the Holy Ghost came upon Saul in 1 Samuel chapter 10, Samuel the prophet, he told Saul, he told him in 1 Samuel 10:6, he says, the Spirit of the Lord will come upon you. You shall prophesy with them and you shall be turned into another man. He gave him a prophecy. Then he says, when these things come to pass, do as occasion serves you, for God is with you. In other words, after this supernatural sign, don't go and look for another supernatural sign. Use the mind of your eye to make decisions from now on and do everything you're supposed to do to be king until God gives you another direction. Thinking and analysis. Hallelujah. So even if you are going to marry somebody, think. Jesus' father, Joseph, before he married Mary, he was thinking. Matthew 1:18, the birth of Jesus Christ was on this wise. As his mother Mary was espoused to Joseph, before they came together, she was found with a child of the Holy Ghost. He being a just man and not willing to make her a public example, was minded, he was thinking about it, to put away privily. 20. While he thought on these things, the angel of the Lord appeared to him. The Bible says this man, the girl was going to marry, he was thinking, because the girl was already pregnant. And he was saying, hey, what kind of girl is this? Sometimes when I have people who have very difficult marital problems, I tell them, so you didn't see all these things before you got married? Because I get surprised. I said, so you didn't see all these things before you got married? They said, oh, you know, I don't know. You were not thinking. You were only seeing the pizza and the beefroot. But let your mind come into play. If you think about it very well, maybe the guy is pretending. Yes. If you see any man who is crying that he loves you, I say he's a liar. Me, I'm telling you. Think about it. How many men do you see crying? Think about it. Have you seen your brothers crying that they've met somebody and they are in love before? Have you seen your brothers crying because they've met some girl in the house before? So why is this one crying? Think about it. Put your hands together for Jesus. Thank you. Somebody is sitting here, he's a weeper. Think about it. It will not make you make the wrong choice. And when you marry, you have a very strong, powerful marriage. Why? Because your choice was right from the beginning. Because your second eye was working. Oh, yeah. Analysis. Proverbs chapter 24, verse 30. Let's look at analysis. Solomon said, I went by the field of the slothful and the vineyard of the man void of understanding. This is somebody whose second eye is not working. Lo, it was all grown over with thorns. Nettles had covered the face thereof. The stone thereof was broken down. 32. Then I saw and I considered it well. This analysis. So when I saw the thing, I started thinking. He just saw bush. Bush. You and I, when we see bush, we are passing. But when he saw the bush, he said, why is there bush in this man's house? Tell anybody, my neighbor, bushes are a sign of poverty. Think about it. It's a deep statement. Ask your neighbor, do you have bushes in your house? You should be a very worried person, because bush is a sign of what? Poverty. Because God said, thorns and thistles shall he bring forth unto you. So when you are walking in your house, you see bushes. Be thinking about curses. So let me move to utilization of this eye. So how can we use this eye well? Let me give two suggestions. Education. This is only education. You know, when I talk about education, I'm not just talking about sitting in a classroom. I'm talking about reading, learning by yourself. There are two forms of education. There is spiritual education, which means you know and understand spiritual things. It's education. There are people, they are mentally educated, but they are spiritual illiterates. They don't know anything about the spirit realm or biblical principles. So although they've read The Art of the Deal, they've read so many powerful books, 48 Laws of Power, they have read all kinds of books, economic books, but they are spiritually uneducated. Romans chapter 12 verse 2, the Bible talks about the mind. Be not conformed to this world. Conform means to be shaped by the things around you. Your environment can easily shape you. Somebody made a container, so you want to make one. You see, it's because of what you have seen. Somebody made a container, so you want to make one. Why not a real shop? Why a container? Because what you have seen. You are conforming to the environment. But be ye transformed. In other words, transformation is internal. Conformation is external. When you are transformed, it's starting from inside you. Your spirit, your mind is transforming you. By the renewing of your mind. This is spiritual education. You read God's word. You study it. This your eye that is in your mind. It begins to get bigger and bigger. It can even see eternity. It can see heaven and hell. It can see death. It can see what happens when you die. In the pages of the Bible, you see it. By the renewing of your mind, changes your mind. You're always rewinding your fridge motto. Rewind your mind too. Yeah, some people, you see, when their fridge is poor, they say there's a motto. They rewind it. But rewind your mind. That you may prove. That word prove means experience. So we must move from theory into experience. What is that good and acceptable and perfect will of God? Verse 3. I say through the grace given unto me to every man that is amongst you, not to think. So after you have read the Bible, read the books, then you begin to think with the information you have received. Of himself more highly than he ought to think, but to think soberly. Another word for that word soberly is practically. Have decisions that work on the ground, not theories that don't work. Anything that doesn't work, no matter how intelligent it sounds, it's not practical. And anything that works, even if it's a foolish idea, but it works, it's a practical idea. Yeah. You don't have a job. You've made a put on a tie, big suit, you are holding a complimentary card. Tell them about put the tie down. Put the card down. And get down to real business. Put your hands together for Jesus. That's practical. Things that work on the ground, not imaginary things. That's the mind. Apart from spiritual education, it must be educated with just normal education, mental education. You read, you go to school, you study. It improves the range of the eye. The eye can see even further and further. Daniel 1:17. As for these four children, God gave them knowledge and skill in all learning and wisdom. And Daniel had understanding in visions and dreams. Acts 7:22, Moses was learned in all the wisdom of the Egyptians and was mighty. You see, this eye had been developed. The Bible says he was mighty in word and deeds. Your business, let this eye come into play. Read about the business. Read about it. Your dogs are always dying because you don't read about the dogs. But when you read, you will see that the dog is firm, even giving birth, fresh. Hallelujah. And I visited a friend of mine. He had a dog that was lean. And I said, this dog is called Cassius. He said, why? Then I quoted one of Julius Caesar's phrases. He said, young Cassius has a lean and hungry look. Such men are dangerous. So I said, a dog with such a lean and hungry look is a very dangerous dog. Hallelujah. Ask your neighbor, please, how many eyes do you have? We are going to the third, the fourth, the fifth, the sixth, but the seventh eye. My God. When we get to number seven, that's the master eye. After this series, every difficult thing becomes easy. A difficult marriage becomes easy. A difficult job becomes easy. A difficult Christian life becomes easy. There is money in the house. There is chocolate in the house. There is trophy in the house. There is buffalo in the house. There is joy in the house. There is Holy Ghost in the house. In Jesus' mighty name, there is dollars in the house. Can I hear your amen?
0: We're so glad you tuned in. Today we learned that education, both spiritual and mental, makes the eye of the mind see much further. Join us again as this exciting teaching continues.
2: If you are here today, you don't know Jesus as your personal Lord and Savior, and you want to give your life to Jesus, pray this prayer after me. Say, Lord Jesus, today I repent of my sins. Please forgive me. Come and live in my heart. I believe that you died for me. Be the Lord and Master of my life. Thank you, Jesus, for coming into my life. Amen.
3: Before we leave, here is a praise report to boost your faith in the Lord.
0: Delivered from a spiritual marriage and healed of an infection. Dear Kakra, I would like to share a testimony of God's deliverance. For a long time, I was troubled by strange dreams in which a spirit would come and sleep with me. These experiences became so severe that it eventually developed into an infection. In desperation, I wrote to you and asked for prayer. You replied and assured me that you had prayed for me. Today, I'm grateful to testify that those dreams have completely stopped.
4: My name is Kakra Baiding, and I want to tell you something very important. When I first gave my life to Jesus, an unshakable hunger grew within me. I longed to truly know Him. I turned to the Bible, eager to absorb its wisdom. Yet many parts felt out of reach. Passages like this person begat that person seemed puzzling, and books like Hosea left me wondering about their relevance. Commentaries offered insight, but their complexity often made understanding harder rather than easier. Now, after more than 30 years of working with Christ, everything has finally come together. The deeper I've gone in the faith, the clearer His Word has become. I've realized a beautiful truth. The Bible was written for everyday people. Fishermen, carpenters, seekers, not just scholars and theologians. This commentary is designed to make Scripture simple, presenting God's Word in its proper context so that anyone, even a child, can understand it and apply it to daily life. May the Holy Spirit open your heart to behold wondrous things out of His law. Get this book, it will change your life. God bless you.
0: 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Finally, write to us, share your testimony and how this broadcast has been a blessing to you.

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We appreciate your interest.

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7: 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I'm Nkechi Obonna in Nairobi with Focus on Africa. From across the world, tributes continue to pour in as people mourn country music star Dolly Parton. But just how influential was Dolly's tune among music lovers on the African continent?
8: She has entertained generations for decades, including me. Her songs has always brought comfort to me during sadness and troubles.
7: And with Nigeria's elections being months away, can a new Muslim-Christian agreement help ease religious tensions?
9: What we can realistically change is to continue to double up our effort on the pulpit by using the scripture to preach righteousness, good conduct, love for our neighbor.

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1: BBC News with Sue Montgomery. Hundreds of Nepali soldiers and rescuers are searching the debris-strewn valleys and hillsides of the north for people still missing after Wednesday's massive flash floods. More than 350 people are known to have died so far. It's thought about 1,300 people are unaccounted for in Nepal and across the border in Tibet, where the Chinese Prime Minister Li Qiang is visiting. From Beijing, here's Laura Bicker.
2: The shocking video footage of a crushing wall of water crashing through the Chinese border town of Guirong has not been shown in China. Instead, state media has focused on search and rescue efforts, which are being led by the People's Liberation Army. Large vehicles and heavy equipment are struggling to get to the main disaster zone, where hundreds of people are missing. Rescue efforts are being further hampered by the fear of a second flood. Officials are monitoring a lake which formed after the landslide upstream of Guirong and now say it could burst its banks if heavy rains continue in the next few days.
1: The former Bosnian Serb military leader Ratko Mladic has died. The 84-year-old was serving a life sentence in The Hague for genocide and crimes against humanity, committed during the early 1990s. Our special correspondent, Alan Little, who covered the Bosnian War, says Mladic's death will not bring comfort to his victims.
3: I don't think it will bring anything like closure to the people whose lives were ruined by the men that he commanded. He committed the worst crimes on European soil since the defeat of the Nazis. This is a man who unleashed a systematic program which came to be known as ethnic cleansing. Men under his command went from town to town, village to village, municipality to municipality, rounding up the non-Serbs in every place and putting the women and children on buses and sending them off to refugee camps and interning the men in concentration camps in really appalling conditions. Many of them were deliberately murdered and others died from the conditions that they were living in. The intention was to create an ethnically pure territory for the Serbs.
1: State media in Lebanon say the Israeli military has carried out heavy airstrikes in the south, despite a ceasefire announced in June. There's been no comment from Israel. From Beirut, here's Hugo Bashir.
4: Happened, the Israeli military had launched two explosive drones overnight towards soldiers operating in the area that is under occupation in southern Lebanon. There were no injuries. Pictures posted online showed plumes of smoke rising from several places following the Israeli attacks. A ceasefire announced in June has led to a sharp reduction in the violence here. But Israeli airstrikes and shelling have continued almost every day, while there have been sporadic attacks by Hezbollah targeting Israeli troops.
1: World news from the BBC. European football's governing body says it's preparing a criminal complaint against Gianni Infantino over the FIFA president's failed plan to sell a stake in the World Cup to private investors. In a US court filing, UEFA is seeking documents from the investment firm founded by Joshua Kushner. The brother of President Trump's son-in-law was one of the lead investors, intending to pay billions of dollars to FIFA for a stake in a subsidiary that would run world football's top competitions. A Norwegian-based human rights group says Iran has executed more than 500 people so far this year, with a surge in hangings in recent days. Iran Human Rights says almost 30 were connected to January's anti-government protests. Two people have been killed in a violent incident at a school near Berlin. Local media say an 18-year-old female student was killed, along with a man who apparently tried to intervene. A 19-year-old man reports being detained. In an extraordinary gathering of past national leaders, three former Malaysian prime ministers have appeared at the Kuala Lumpur court complex in connection with separate cases. Our global affairs correspondent Anbarasa Natarajan has more details.
5: It's described as the first time in Malaysian history that three former prime ministers presented themselves in the same court complex on the same day. Ismail Sabri Yaqub, who was the prime minister for 15 months from 2021 to 2022, was charged with failure to declare assets. He pleaded not guilty. Najib Razak, who ran the country for 9 years until 2018, appeared in a civil suit over a scandal involving the country's defunct sovereign wealth fund, 1MDB. The third former prime minister, Muhyiddin Yassin, is contesting charges involving abuse of power and money laundering.
1: BBC News.

0: Hello there and welcome to Focus on Africa. I am Nkechi Ogbonna. Fans across the world continue to pay tribute to celebrated country music singer Dolly Parton, who passed away Tuesday at age 80. We speak to South African a cappella group Ladysmith Black Mambazo, who shared some tracks with the country star.
1: We also, as Mambazo, had the same song talking about the train taking people from Ladysmith to Durban. So my father wrote that song. So we combined those songs together with her. So, and then she was very excited to know that we also have the same song.
0: And Muslim and Christian leaders in Nigeria are making a fresh attempt to tackle religious tensions with a new agreement ahead of the 2027 elections. But what do young people in the country want from their religious leaders?
2: Our religious leaders should refuse to become instruments for division, but we as citizens must also resist identity politics.
0: It's Thursday, August 27th. Dolly Parton passed away this week, and her fans across the continent have felt the loss greatly. Here are some tributes we received.
3: I was shocked and saddened by the passing of Dolly Parton because I grew up on Dolly Parton.
4: She has entertained generation for decades, including me. Her songs has always brought comfort to me during sadness and troubles.
0: Her songs, such as Jolene, 9 to 5, and I Will Always Love You, crossed generations, borders, and music genres. The country music artist grew up in a one-bedroom cabin in Tennessee, in the US. But what changed her life was an uncle who encouraged her to sing.
5: I was just about 10 then, and I sang my song, and they kept bringing me back, want me to sing it. I remember looking up at my uncle and I said, I'm going to be a star, ain't I?
0: Beyond music, she was a businesswoman and philanthropist, making huge donations to children's literacy, medical research, and disaster relief. After an extraordinary 60-year career, Dolly Parton died Tuesday in Nashville, age 80. American flags are flying at half-mast across the U.S. for a week, while in Nashville, fans are signing a condolence book at the Country Music Hall of Fame and Museum. Others lay flowers on her star on the Hollywood Walk of Fame in Los Angeles. Tributes have also poured in from some of the biggest names in the music industry, and my colleague, Caroline Jotham, spent some time collating them.
6: TikTok is awash with covers, tributes. People are like, rest in peace, auntie. For example, from South Africa, we have this youth choir. They are called Ndlovu Youth Choir. They've posted a new cover of Dolly's iconic Jolene song.
7: The woman who, I think in 1973, she prayed would not take her husband away. The woman
6: exactly.
7: She was pleading with,
6: yes.
7: Not to take her
6: yes.
7: man away. Okay?
6: Yeah, so they've done a very interesting Afrocentric cover on their Facebook page with the caption, rest in peace, Mama Dolly Parton.
7: Oh.
6: Then we have Kenyan journalist Jeff Koinange.
7: This I know journalist. Jeff Koinange. Yes, I know him.
6: He's a huge country fan.
7: Really? I didn't know that part of him.
6: Yes, he is. And this is what he wrote on his Instagram. He says, Dolly, Dolly, Dolly, many of us grew up listening to your sweet ballads. You praise us and we appreciate every bit of what you stood for and sang about.
7: Oh, that's so heartwarming. That's great.
6: And
7: to
6: we
7: hear.
6: Also have global figures like Beyonce and Taylor Swift. Beyonce on her website says Parton was a barometer and the North Star, and that she was honored to work with her. You know, she worked.
7: Yes,
6: with
7: I think
6: her.
7: She also did a cover of one of her songs.
6: Yeah.
7: That's wonderful to
6: and
7: hear.
6: And Taylor Swift said, a world without Dolly doesn't feel possible. Real or right. And we shouldn't leave out her goddaughter, Miley Cyrus. She has made a tribute song, and we know over the years the two have performed together, for example, at the Grammy Awards.
0: My colleague, Caroline Jotham there. Dolly Parton's musical journey brought her into an unexpected partnership with one of Africa's most celebrated Grammy Award-winning vocal group, Ladysmith Black Mambazo. The South African group first worked with Parton on Knocking on Heaven's Door in 1995, before collaborating again on Peace Train, which appeared on her album Treasures. They also shared the stage with her during performances.

0: To remember that extraordinary musical connection, I spoke with Tammy Shabalala, a longtime member of Ladysmith Black Mambazo and the son of its founder and musical director, Joseph Shabalala. I asked him about meeting Dolly Parton and the memories that remain with him and the group today.
1: We first met with Dolly Parton back in 1997 in Los Angeles.
0: Right. And can you remember what that moment was like? First of all, when you got to know you're going to be having a record with her as a group.
1: Yeah, very. She was very loving, always smiling, and she loved the group, and we were very excited to also meet. She was also a fan. She had all her records.
0: So it goes back in time with the family. That's great to hear. But what was the studio session like? I remember you did the song Knocking on Heaven's Door. What was the moment like when you were in studio?
1: Oh, it was very exciting. It was very nice to be with her on the studio. She was a very bubbly lady, always smiling. So recording with her, it was very good, and it was very nice for the group to work with her.
0: You also did another song. I think the song was titled Peace Train. That was the time where I think the Vietnam War was still very active. It was still making headlines across the globe. But was there a specific event happening in Africa that the group felt they were compelled to also jump on the song Peace Train with Dolly Parton?
1: She wrote that song, and then she invited Mambazo to come and sing with her. But we also, as Mambazo, had the same song talking about the train taking people from Ladysmith to Durban. So my father had already wrote that song. So we combined those songs together with her. So, and then she was very excited to know that we also have the same song.
0: Talk us through how you were able to fuse African a cappella and country music together to sing a record like Peace Train. What did that fusion look like? And did it come out the way you had planned it would sound?
1: It's not always easy when you are asked to collaborate with someone who sings a different genre. But the good thing is that when they invite us as we sing this genre called Isicathamiya from South Africa, they want that sound of Ladysmith Black Mambazo. So they say, if we work together, just come as you are, don't change anything, because we want you, we want to hear the sound of South Africa from Durban, from Ladysmith as well.
0: And how did you feel, you know, knowing that you were taking the African originality, the essence of Ladysmith Black Mambazo to the West, where at that time music from the continent was not very popular in that space?
1: It was always a dream of our founder, Dr. Joseph Shabalala, to take this music to the world. So we got the chance to work with Paul Simon, as Paul Simon was the one who introduced Ladysmith Black Mambazo to the world. So it was very exciting to also work with other musicians.
0: Right. And how do you think the world accepted that musical collaboration? Were there lessons that you had learned during the production process and in the way the world accepted the music that you had done with Dolly Parton?
1: This music that we sing is called Isicathamiya. It's only vocals. We don't use instrument. So we were able to get a chance to learn to sing with the guitars as well. Because when we sing, we depend on the leader of the key. We take the key from the leader. So it's different with the person who is using the instrument, because they take the key from their guitars or from their piano, any key.
0: That's very interesting to hear. But could you describe to me the moment the group Ladysmith Black Mambazo learned of Dolly Parton's passing?
1: We just learned about her passing last night. Our management from the U.S. just told us that the passing of Dolly Parton. And we were very saddened to hear that. And we also want to pass our condolences to the family. I want to tell them that this terrible death is not only for them, it's for the world as well, because she was a well-known figure.
0: Speaking of her being a well-known figure, we've also seen tributes pouring in from across the continent. Several stars have, paid their condolences to her family. Why do you think Dolly Parton, her personality and her music resonated across Africa?
1: She was a very lovely person, always smiling. She loved people. She loved to work with everyone else. I think that's what makes the world to feel that that passing of hers

0: is very painful, and they wanted to tell the world that this was a beautiful lady, beautiful outside and inside. That's why they want to share their condolences.
1: Right. And she also portrayed this larger-than-life personality, you know, basically the life of the party.
2: When I started wearing makeup and doing, you know, wearing the tight clothes and all that, my mother just about had a heart attack when I first came home with my hair all bleached. And she said, it must have been the devil made you wear your hair like that. And I don't know where she got the idea to blame the devil.
1: Most people who have encountered her personally say she's a very humble person in word. Was that something you also experienced in your time?
0: Yes, exactly, exactly. She had that very beautiful voice when she talks to you, you know, always smiling, that small voice of hers. She also loved to smile, you know. She loved to be around people, yes.
1: What specific memory of Dolly Parton do you have, personally or as a group?
0: A few years ago, as you know, that Dolly Parton, she had a place called Dollywood. So she invited Mambazo to come and perform there in her place. And then there's this one time when she came there, and then we sang the same song, Peace Train, with her. She wanted to be with Mambazo, as you know, just to be together with us. That's the memory I remember with her in that place of hers called Dollywood.
1: Tammy Shabalala, leader of Ladysmith Black Mambazo, speaking to me there. This is Focus on Africa from the BBC World Service. Campaigns for Nigeria's 2027 general elections is now officially underway, and religion is already part of the political conversation. It comes as Muslim and Christian leaders have signed a new agreement aimed at reducing religious tensions, hate speech, and extremism. But Nigeria has been here before. For years, have met through different interfaith groups, including the Nigeria Interreligious Council, NIRE. So what will make this latest effort different? Here is their perspective.
3: Religious leaders in Nigeria can change any narrative, whether negative or positive, because of the influence we have. The people so much believe in religion, so much depend on what the religious leaders say.
1: The declaration proposes a national interfaith council across Nigerian states and programs involving young people. The initiative also promises a role for young Nigerians. So we asked young people what they want religious leaders to do when religion is used to divide people.
4: Their eyes should actually be open to what's in it beyond the religious sentiment and all. What does this person coming in mean for the citizenry? What does it mean for the future? And then on the basis of, you know, that discernment, they begin to use their platforms to speak brotherly love, as it were, and they begin to speak to that, because at the end of the day, the political elite are going to be up there. The citizens, you have to dwell amongst yourself. And what happens then? Are you going to keep fighting forever? How about you come together?
5: Imagine the power of an imam and a pastor standing together and saying to politicians, come and tell our people what you are going to do for them. Tell them what policies you're bringing to improve schools, their hospitals, their livelihoods, and their security. Because after elections, it's a pattern that we have seen. Politicians will always move on, but we as a community have to still live together, whether we're Christians and Muslims. We have to coexist together. Our children go to the same schools, and we still face the same problems. So for me, our religious leaders should refuse to become instruments for division, but we as citizens must also resist identity politics.
1: Voices of some young people there. Organizers hope this initiative can eventually support peace efforts elsewhere in West Africa, but its first test may come much sooner. As next year's elections approach, religious leaders will now have to show whether they can challenge division from politicians, faith leaders, and their own communities. So I began by asking Archbishop Peter Ogunmuyiwa, the National Coordinator of Nigeria Interreligious Council, why religious tensions keep returning despite years of Muslim-Christian dialogue.
6: The effort of these groups, that is interreligious group, has been visible in the life of the country, even though that has not brought to an end the crisis, because, you know, in human society, there's bound to be conflicts. But whenever conflict arose, we have mechanisms to address and check some of this excessiveness. In every religion, we have extremists. And what the interreligious body is trying to do is to curb the excessiveness of the extremists amongst the interfaith organizations, as it were. So it is not as if nothing has been done. So many things is being done to douse tension and then to reduce the level of conflict among religious people. In Nigeria particularly, the conflict or the crisis tends to come up when we are approaching elections. Nigeria is approaching 2027 election now. There are some skirmishes here and there on religious statements, hate speech, so to say.
1: And what has been missing from previous efforts to ensure that Muslim-Christian dialogue fosters peace and unity?
6: What actually we see is that most of these crises are politically motivated. Like I said, when election time is, you see, the politicians tend to use religion to whip up sentiments, to canvass votes for themselves. And you know, these politicians also use the power of currency, that is money. They use money to influence people, to make people say what ordinarily they will not want to say, no matter how religiously high you are. They penetrate mosque, they penetrate church, and then use the power of money to talk to them, to whip up sentiments, to bring them to their side. So that has been one problem in getting rid of all these crises. The power, the politicians factor in disturbing the work of the interreligious body. So that is the major one. You will agree with me that in every religion, there are extremists. There are those who ordinarily does not have the culture of tolerance and accommodation. They just believe that things must go. They are not Islam. It not deserve to exist. There are people of that mentality. We also have them in the church, whereas you will see fanatical or extremist pastors that believe if then you are not going to make heaven and you are not to be seen. We have them in the two religions. I'm limiting it to the two major religions. We have so many beliefs in this country, but majorly we have Christians and Muslims. Another factor that is not making the effort of the interreligious group to be more effective is ethnicity. They whip up ethnic sentiment as well. Oh, if someone is in power or is a candidate of a political party, they tend to use their ethnic religion.
1: Conflicts have been described as religious, but they are also about land, ethnicity, even struggle for these situations. What can religion realistically
6: change is to continue to double up our effort on the pulpit by using the scripture to preach righteousness, good conduct, love for our neighbor. When you preach love to your neighbor, no, irrespective of his ethnic, his religion, and his environment, preach love. The Bible says, for instance, love your neighbor as yourself. The Bible in any way do not encourage discrimination against any human being. We have some texts in the Quran as well that also speak in that direction, people. So ours is to speak to their conscience, to use the pupils to pass the right message to people. That is to the extent that we are powerful. We use the scripture to let people behave rightly. But outside that, we do not have any other power. We do not have governmental power to enforce whatever we preach.
1: But let's take a step back and envision a year from now. What would you say this initiative would have achieved that previous interfaith efforts did not achieve?
6: We believe, because of the caliber of people on the platform, we have notable, prominent religious leaders, the religious leaders that have integrity. So sometimes, you know, people, we have our audience, we have people that listen to us, we are influential. So when you put people of great character, when you assemble them together, their message will carry weight. And that is just the difference.
1: Right. And the initiative also promises a role for young people. Now, are young Nigerians genuinely being given a say in decisions about religion and peace? Or are these conversations still mainly led by

0: older religious leaders.
1: Yes, exactly. That is another area that is very interesting. For instance, in NIREC, Nigerian Interreligious Council, we have 50 member body adults. We have 50 also youths. The adults comprise both male and female reputable religious leaders. The youth also comprise male and female reputable youth members of different religious organizations come together. So whatever decision or policy that is arrived at goes down to the youth. So the youth are used to also implement some of these things. So the youth have been engaged, not just been engaged, they are actively involved in whatever we are doing. And so that makes the difference. And when you involve them, then you will get the desired result. So that is the difference, that more of the youth are being involved and they are participating actively in ensuring that the expected and the objective is achieved. So that is the difference. And I want to believe that in the very nearest future, Nigeria will be a better country and a better place for everybody to live.
0: Archbishop Peter Ogunmuyiwa, the National Coordinator of Nigeria Interreligious Council. And that's it on Focus on Africa today. If you'd like to share your feedback about the program or suggest stories we should cover, our email address is focus. If you'd like to share your feedback about the program or suggest stories we should cover, our email address is focusonafrica@bbc.co.uk. If you prefer sending a message, the WhatsApp number is +254 791 269 243. You can get in touch with me on social media at I am Nkechi Nna, and that's with double N. This episode was produced by Kigunse Shumba and Caroline Jotham in Nairobi. Chiamaka DK and Blessing at Deroba were in Lagos. David Nzal was the technical producer, and the senior journalist in charge is Charles Gitonga. Our editors are Daniel Dazie and Mariam Abdallah. I am Nkechi Ogbonna, and I'll speak to you again soon.
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10: He's set to cost more than $160 million. So what would Bradley Barcola offer in a Liverpool shirt? On Sport Today from the BBC World Service, we'll discuss all the latest transfer news with just 5 days to go before the window shuts. And a Swiss runner has one of athletics' oldest and most controversial world records in her sights. Can Audrey Vero set a new mark in the women's 800 metres? That's all on Sport Today in 2 minutes.
11: BBC News with Sue Montgomery. Hundreds of Nepali soldiers and rescuers are searching the debris-strewn valleys and hillsides of the north for people still missing after yesterday's massive flash floods. It's thought about 1,300 people are unaccounted for in Nepal and across the border in Tibet. The former Bosnian Serb military leader Ratko Mladic has died. The 84-year-old was serving a life sentence in The Hague for genocide and crimes against humanity committed during the early 1990s. European football's governing body says it's preparing a criminal complaint against Gianni Infantino over the FIFA president's failed plan to sell a stake in the World Cup to private investors. In a US court filing, UEFA is seeking documents from the investment firm founded by Joshua Kushner. A Norwegian-based human rights group says Iran has executed more than 500 people so far this year, with a surge in hangings in recent days. Iran Human Rights says almost 30 were connected to January's anti-government protests. The Zambian opposition leader Brian Mundabile, who'd gone into hiding after disputing the recent presidential election result, is in police custody after President Hakainde Hichilema put pressure on the United Nations in Lusaka to hand him over. Three former Malaysian prime ministers have appeared at a Kuala Lumpur court in separate cases involving alleged corruption, money laundering and the 1MDB scandal. Two people have been killed in a violent incident at a school near Berlin. Local media say an 18-year-old female student was killed, along with a man who apparently tried to intervene. A 19-year-old man, reported to be the student's former boyfriend, has been detained. BBC News.
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10: Fees are continuing to climb, as does the brinkmanship in football's transfer window. Welcome to Sport Today, I'm Mike McCarthy. While European football's elite gather for the Champions League draw, many are trying to get big business done, but at least one club is insisting they won't. We'll bring you all the latest. Pakistan pile the issues onto England captain Joe Root as the tourists start the second test strongly at Lord's, and she's registered 3 of the 10 fastest women's 800-metre times in history. But can Switzerland's Audrey Vero beat one of athletics' oldest and most controversial world records? All that to come. But we start with the big breaking news from the world of football, with UEFA, European football's governing body, pursuing criminal legal proceedings against FIFA and its president, Gianni Infantino. Now, this comes weeks after plans were revealed and then later scrapped to sell off stakes in the World Cup and other major FIFA competitions to private investors. Our football reporter this Thursday is Maz Faruqi. And Maz, UEFA have already called for Gianni Infantino to step aside as FIFA president, and this appears to be their next move.
17: Coming off the back of this UEFA meeting that was held today, and coming off the back of the news that emerged yesterday that UEFA have lifted their threat of a boycott of FIFA competitions, and now UEFA have made their next move to really put the pressure very firmly back on Gianni Infantino. Now, the BBC has seen documents that show UEFA has requested access to evidence and documents for use in proceedings in Switzerland. The application reads, without consulting the FIFA Council or any of the 211 FIFA member associations, Infantino publicly announced a plan to place the commercial rights to the Men's and Women's World Cups and the Club World Cup into a new subsidiary, FIFA Forward Enterprise. That announcement by Infantino was the public unveiling of a plan that he and a small circle of co-conspirators had conceived and reportedly been developing in secret for more than a year. Now, we didn't think that dropping that threat of boycotts yesterday would ease any tension in the relationship between UEFA and Gianni Infantino for long, and that has proven to be the case. UEFA, with this case that they have put forward, claiming that Infantino engineered the plan in order to enrich himself and the potential private investors.
10: Well, plenty more on this, which is a developing story on our website. Head to bbc.com/sport. Elsewhere, time running out for clubs across Europe to strengthen their squads ahead of the transfer window closing next week. Many teams still trying to get some business done, amongst them Liverpool, as they search for wide players who might offer the impact Mohamed Salah did for 9 years at Anfield before his departure in May. Now, they may have their answer in Frenchman Bradley Barcola, but he won't come cheap. Maz, reportedly talks between Liverpool and Paris Saint-Germain set to sign Barcola on the right track.
17: Yeah, he certainly won't be cheap, Mike. You are spot on. Liverpool and Paris Saint-Germain have reportedly agreed a transfer fee which could rise to over $160 million. That would make Bradley Barcola Liverpool's second most expensive signing behind Alexander Isak. That fee would also be the most money in history played for a league player. And Barcola's arrival at Liverpool could also trigger Cody Gakpo's departure as well. Tottenham reportedly one of the club's potentially interested in signing him. But on Liverpool and on the business's side have been trying to do this transfer window. Unsurprisingly, perhaps, Andoni Iraola today been keeping his cards very close to his chest when asked which players he's hoping to bring in and in which areas he's hoping to strengthen.
13: I don't know what's going to happen. You know, it's not... We have to be patient for another, even myself, for another 4 or 5 days. And then we will know. And then I will be comfortable the 1st of September, or the 2nd in this case, when they tell me, okay, this is who we are. This is the options we have. And then we can really start thinking, okay, then we might start thinking in the players in these positions. But right now we don't know. I have in my head, you know, what I want. We've been talking not now, since the beginning with the club, and they all know also what we want. And then it's a matter of closing the deals.
10: Well, let's bring in French football journalist Patrick Julliard. And Patrick, thanks for being with us. Barcola hasn't played for Paris Saint-Germain this season, given the transfer speculation. How much of a statement signing for Liverpool and new boss Andoni Iraola would he be?
18: I think it would be definitely a great addition to Liverpool. He has a wide range of qualities. He's good at one versus one. He offers quickness, in-depth game. He can also go to the byline and deliver good crosses. As you might have seen, he has very long legs, which means he's a quick runner, and he can find great angles for shots. And, well, he's also a good dribbler, so... That's a wide range of qualities, I think bigger than Gakpo's qualities. And I think he could be a great addition. Liverpool already lost Salah, but also Luis Diaz. And also he's right-footed. He mainly plays on the left wing, which might give also the opportunity for Liverpool to get another player for the right wing, maybe Ismail Assar or another one. So I think it would be definitely a great addition, and that's why he's so expensive.
10: Yeah, absolutely. And very versatile as well, it seems. You mentioned him being right-footed but playing off the left, but he has done other things as well. Is that another reason why Liverpool might be so keen? And could he succeed on either side or indeed down the middle in the Premier League?
18: I think he could succeed on... either side. Is as you call him in English, versatile. But his best quality is when he's on the left and he goes wide and get inside and try to finish. His main improvement point will be the finishing ability, because sometimes he waits some opportunities because he's so quick that sometimes he goes quicker than the ball, I would say. But I think it would be definitely a great addition. He could play on the right wing also, on a more winger kind of playing. But I think it would be better on the left.
10: I mean, he's not always been first choice at Paris Saint-Germain because of the wealth of talent that he's been competing against, the likes of Ousmane Dembele, Désiré Doué. Would he expect to be the main man at Liverpool, do you think?
18: I think at the moment, Liverpool lacks a real leader in attack. So he could be the main man. He has to start well. I think he's ready for this move in his career. It's kind of programmed for him to move this summer. So I think mentally he's a good player, quite always on the... quite regular, you know, in delivering performance. So I think it could be the main man, as you said, in Liverpool. And there's a new coach also, so that could bring a real new start to Liverpool. So Arne Slot tried to do like Klopp did. I think Iraola will try to bring his own touch more than Slot tried to do.
10: And just on Paris Saint-Germain, Patrick, because it's been a busy transfer window for Luis Enrique and his team as well. How well placed did they look at the moment, do you think, to go for a third consecutive Champions League title?
18: I think they did well on the market this summer. They took Mika Götze, a young Belgian player from Ajax Amsterdam, on the left wing, and Ferran Torres, who could both replace Gonçalo Ramos, that was sold to AC Milan, and Ousmane Dembélé, who's sometimes quite not that good at the start of the season. So I think they didn't lose value this summer. And Luis Enrique is also the right man to put the right pressure on his boys to so they can continue delivering the best.
10: Patrick, thanks so much for being with us on Sport Today. That is French football journalist Patrick Julliard. Now, Bradley Barcola could be playing in the English Premier League this season, but we're still no closer to finding out where Julian Alvarez will be playing his club football. Today, Atletico Madrid have released a statement saying they won't enter into negotiations with Barcelona for the 26-year-old striker. You remember back in June, Alvarez said that signing for Barcelona would be a fulfilment of his dream. Well, Catalunya Radio's Ernest Macià has been following the story, and he's with us now. And Barcelona went public on Wednesday, Ernest, with their desire to sign Alvarez, but Atletico responded with this pretty strong statement. Are they serious about not selling to Barcelona?
19: We will know until the end, and it will depend on the pressure that the player makes. I think this will be crucial because at the moment, Atletico Madrid says that there will be no talks with Barcelona over this player because, well, in Atletico, they believe that the FC Barcelona has not acted with ethical professionalism and respect between the institutions. Barcelona, according to Atletico Madrid, tried to convince first the player and then they tried to talk with Atletico Madrid. And to be honest with you, if Atletico Madrid stays strong, I think that the most likely scenario is that Julian Alvarez stays at Atletico de Madrid, but you never know because these are negotiations. There is a lot of money and a lot of need for Barcelona because it's the remaining piece for the puzzle. Barcelona needs a striker, and it seems that they will make a bid for somebody. If it's Julian, it'll be a lot of money, and I think they have to be very cautious with what they are doing.
10: How much of this then is politics and Atletico trying to show that they are not going to be pushed around in this situation?
19: Well, of course, Atletico Madrid is trying to send a message also for the future because they've lost some players in the past, and for example, like Courtois. And we have to take into account that Atletico Madrid has been always a club that. Inversely has bought players to Barcelona, for example. We have to remember Griezmann. But now they are stronger. They have a new investor. And I think that this new investor, Apollo Sports Capital and Ares Capital Corporation, supports the board, gives strength to the current position of the president, which is basically the same. I think that it will be very difficult for Barcelona to bring this player. I'm still surprised that the player holds position because he won't play the next La Liga game. But I think it's a question of days.
10: And could he realistically be brought back into the Atletico team, Alvarez, if he doesn't get that move to Barcelona? Because the atmosphere towards him from Atletico fans appears pretty toxic at the moment.
19: Oh, yes. But, you know, in football, as you have seen many, many times, things can change in 24 hours. And I think that Atletico supporters understand that for a player like him is a unique occasion to go to a Barcelona club, to a club where we've seen in the last World Cup and we've seen in La Liga in the last 2 years. This is a unique generation of young talents. Lamine Yamal, Pedri, Gavi, now Rodri is also on board. I mean, he knows that this is a winning side for the next 5-10 years, and he wants to be part of it. So he is his moment, and he will do anything possible to try to convince Atletico Madrid that if he stays, he won't play well, he won't play motivated. But I'm afraid that Atletico Madrid, they know that this is a tactical position, and, well, everything is tactics. And I think here the weakest part is FC Barcelona.
10: And just on Barcelona, if they can't get this deal done, do they have a plan B in that position up front?
19: Yes, they have plans B. But I think that at this moment, they are not very interested in letting know what the plans B really are. We've seen in Elche in the first game in La Liga that for the moment, for La Liga, I think if you put Adeyemi or if one day you put Lamine Yamal up front, you can more or less manage to get through. But for the Champions League, I think that the team will need a striker. And for the moment, Julian Alvarez remains the the most believable bet. But I think that if it doesn't go through, Barcelona will have an option, because in a few months Barcelona have lost Lewandowski and the goal scorer of the last Ferran Torres of the last World Cup. So something has to be done, otherwise Barcelona will pass from a possible winning team in the next years to a good team that will have no option in the Champions League without a striker.
10: Fascinating one to follow. We will follow it over the next few days. Ernest Macier from Catalunya Radio, thank you very much for being with us. Plenty more transfer news on the BBC Sport website, including a move for Egyptian international Omar Marmoush. He's joining Tottenham on a season-long loan from Manchester City. That deal will become a permanent one next year. The BBC Sport website, by the way, also where you can find news on the draw for the league phase of the European Champions League, which gets underway in the next 20 minutes or so. The 36 qualified teams will find out their 8 opponents and begin to plot a path for the knockout stages. Maz Farooqi is still with me. And Maz, it's still a relatively new format, so just remind us how this league phase works.
17: Yeah, all 36 clubs are placed into one big old league table, as we've had for the last couple of seasons, Mike, and each plays 8 games, decided by this draw shortly. So 4 home matches, 4 away matches, and they have to face sides from all 4 pots. So pot 1 containing the most tough opponents, that's the pot, for example, Paris Saint-Germain are in, with pot 4 opponents therefore perceived to be the easiest to face. The aim is to finish in the top 8 if you can of the league phase. That takes you straight through to the round of 16 in March. Clubs that finish in places 9 to 24 will have to go into the playoffs. Those are played in February.
10: And so what stories are we looking out for here?
17: Well, everyone's second favourite team, I think, now, based in the Arctic Circle, Bodo Glimt. They are back in the league phase this season. They are in pot 3. Como, they are a great story, having qualified for this competition this season, managed as well by the former Spain international Cesc Fabregas. They are in pot 4 alongside Sabah of Azerbaijan after they came through the playoffs to qualify for the competition proper for the very first time. And Slovan Bratislava are in pot 4 as well. And this is a really special story, this, their qualification yesterday into the league phase, because they are coached by the former Ivory Coast footballer Yaya Toure. So he has made history as well by becoming the first African coach to lead a team into the main round of the competition.
10: Maz, thank you. Our football reporter Maz Farooqi. And a reminder, that Champions League draw live on the BBC Sport website from 16 GMT.
16: Live on the BBC World Service, this is Sport Today with Mike McCarthy.
10: Staying with football, there are just over 300 days until the start of next year's Women's World Cup in Brazil. 18 countries have already confirmed their place at the tournament, including all 4 of the semi-finalists from the recent Women's Africa Cup of Nations. That includes first-time WAFCON winners Cameroon, along with the runners-up Malawi, who will make their World Cup debuts alongside Algeria next year. Morocco, who impressed in reaching the knockouts of their debut finals in 2023, will be there as well. But no African side has won a knockout game at a Women's World Cup yet. Could that change in 2027? That is the question put to journalists at Busisiwe Mokwena and Biola Solis Chukwu on the latest More Than The Score podcast.
20: I'll say this is going to be difficult, to be honest. Like you mentioned, African teams haven't done so well at the FIFA Women's World Cup. Nigeria reached the quarterfinals, and that was back in 1999, such a long time ago. And that's talking about the most successful side on the continent. I was happy to see that Morocco reached the round of 16, at least in their very first edition at the Women's World Cup. But I don't know. I don't know if this is the year that that would happen. I don't think so. I don't think so. I do hope so. We have seen a lot of quality, but I don't know if we are quite there yet, to be honest.
21: As an African, I'm hopeful that we will make strides when we get there. Are we going to get a lot more teams into the knockout stages? I'm not sure. But like I said at the start of this tournament, teams like Malawi can really surprise us and put up a show. And yeah, I'm really hopeful that even the other two teams that will qualify at, hopefully there'll be other two teams that qualify, you know, at the intercontinental competition. We need to see more African teams competing in the World Cup. That's the only way that we'll be able to grow women's football on the continent. But I'm hopeful. I think maybe Cameroon would really do well.
10: where you can hear more about a WAFCON full of shocks and also what's next for the players and the teams on the latest More Than The Score podcast. You can get that wherever you get your BBC podcasts. Now to athletics, and the global stars of track and field are in Zurich for Thursday's Diamond League meeting, with the Swiss fans hoping that one of their own can break the world record in the women's 800 metres.
0: They are shoulder to shoulder. Vero is strong, shoulder to shoulder, and now the Swiss athlete just pulling ahead of Keely Hodgkinson. Today, Hodgkinson's race is run. It is Vero who retakes the lead and takes victory by just a metre, 153.98.
1: Vero there has put herself third on the world all-time list, which is absolutely incredible. No one has run that time since 1980.
0: Vero has a couple of metres in the finishing straight. Can Hodgkinson find something? The defending champion grits her teeth. It all looks so easy for Audrey Vero. Vero maintaining this gap of barely a metre, but it will be a winning lead for the Swiss. Audrey Vero roars to the camera because she is the brand new European champion.
10: So that's the name. So much attention on Switzerland's Audrey Vero tonight. Let's bring in our athletics commentator, Ed Howery. And Ed, well, what are her chances of creating history later?
22: Hi, Mike. Well, Vero herself, who we heard from on Wednesday's programme, she says this part of the season is simply about running fast, but she doesn't know if that's going to necessarily take her to the world record. A reminder, she needs to find just over half a second to do this. If she can, she'll end Jarmila Kratochvíleva's 43-year reign at the top of the all-time list. We know that the pace being asked for through halfway tonight will be world record pace. We also know there are some exceptional athletes in the field that Vero is going to have to beat just to win tonight, let alone challenge the record books. Olympic champion Keely Hodgkinson withdrew earlier this week, as did the world champion Lilian Adira. But we've still got this year's world indoor and European outdoor 1500 metres gold medalist. That's Georgia Hunter-Bell, who is also the new Commonwealth 800 metres champion, plus European Championship bronze medalist Femke Broders Bol. Bol, in her first season racing this distance, set a Dutch national record to win that European bronze. And then a week later, she improved that mark as she chased Vero home at last Friday night's Diamond League meeting. So is the double 400 hurdles world champion surprised that she's been able to adapt to the 800 so quickly?
23: Yeah, definitely. Yeah, I think it's quite a short answer. I didn't expect to be this fast already, to run a national record, to have a medal already. So it's been very nice to surprise myself a lot on the track this year. It's really something new that you have to think about the others a lot more than just about my hurdles. It's not just but about getting over my hurdles and how I want to do it. I think I just try to be ready for a lot of scenarios and have some main focus points within a race that I know I want to execute well, and then find out after 200 or after 400 or 500 what your position is and how to make sure you get the best race. But I think it's just you need to be ready to switch in your head if it's not going how you want or if it's going differently than you expected. And I think it's also a really fun part about it, and most important is that you stay calm, stay relaxed. In the beginning, if I would need to respond after 400 or 500 meters to a tech, I was like, oh, I still have to run so far, but like, yeah. I have to like change something now. You really need to be ready for a lot of things, and I think the best way to learn how to get ready is by experiencing it.
22: That is Femke Broders Bol. Ominous, really, for everybody else in the event when she describes how tactically she's still really just feeling her way. And that is why many are tipping her to hold this world record herself in the near future. Mike, what might count against Vero breaking it tonight or over the closing weeks of the season is just how close together the remaining meets are. Vero and Broders Bol had the Europeans. They then travelled straight to Switzerland for back-to-back Diamond Leagues. It's then the Diamond League final next week in Brussels, with the Ultimate Championships to come in Budapest soon after that.
10: And look, there's plenty of quality everywhere you look tonight, including the women's 100 metres, where we've got the Olympic and world champions going head to head.
22: Yeah, Melissa Jefferson Wooden of the USA won the sprint double at last September's Worlds in Tokyo. And of course, St. Lucia's Julian Alfred made history taking that gold at Paris 2024. When they went head-to-head on Sunday at the Diamond League meeting in Silesia, it was Jefferson Wooden who came out on top. Now there's an opportunity for an immediate rematch. We can hear from them both, starting with Alfred. Do either of them still feel nervous ahead of showdowns like this?
24: I think it depends on the...
22: Ahead of showdowns like this.
24: I think it depends on the day.

0: It's easier said than done, but it starts with just being in the moment, not trying to look at, you know, if you had a race before, like what you could have done better. Like obviously looking at it in that moment of like what I could do better, but not heaping on that or whatever the case may be, you know, just trying to be in whatever moment that you are. But then also having the confidence of knowing that you did everything that you possibly could to get to the moment that you're in right now. And then just making sure that, you know, at the end of the day, when you do step to that line, you know, once you have respected everyone else that is in the field with you, once that gun goes off, it's time.
1: Melissa Jefferson Wooden there, 2023 World Champion Sha'Carri Richardson, who was third in Silesia, also lines up again tonight. And they're joined by the winner of the sprint double and four golds overall at the Europeans, Amy Hunt. She's in the field as well.
2: Ed Harry, thank you. That's our athletics commentator, Ed Harry. Now to cricket before we go, where the second test between England and Pakistan at Lord's began earlier. The build-up to this match featuring little discussion of England's dominant victory in the first test. Instead, Captain Joe Root was left to field questions about another off-field incident involving a member of the squad on a night out. Brydon Carse was dropped after images circulating on social media showed the fast bowler in handcuffs and surrounded by police officers. He was briefly arrested on suspicion of being drunk and disorderly. Well, let's go to Lord's to hear about how day one is panning out. And Eleanor Aldroyd is there for us. What can you tell us, Eleanor?
3: Well, I imagine that Joe Root will have been relieved not to be asked about Brydon Carse for the rest of today, but not so happy to be out for four LBW to Mohammed Abbas, who bowled really well in the morning session for Pakistan. They've been a lot more competitive today than they were at Headingley, but 180 for five is the score at tee, and England have worked their way back into it in the afternoon session, only losing the one wicket. That was Dan Lawrence, run out for 17. And the fielding has maybe not backed up the bowling for Pakistan, really. They've been catches that have gone down and mistakes in the field as well, but 180 for five at England for England, having been put into bat by Pakistan under cloudy skies this morning.
2: Eleanor Aldroyd at Lord's, thank you. The second test match between Sri Lanka and India, by the way, saw Sonal Dinshaw hit a unbeaten 133 as Sri Lanka staged a stunning comeback to draw that test in Colombo, India winning that series 1-0. That's as far as we go on Sport Today. Thanks for your company.
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8: Matthew Bogdanos is a retired Marine colonel who runs New York's antiquities trafficking unit. I'm Sandra Campbell, and I've been to Manhattan to find out why this homicide prosecutor is so passionate about reuniting stolen antiquities with their rightful owners.
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9: Hello, welcome to Outside Source. You're with Priya Rai, live from the floor of the BBC newsroom, where I am surrounded today in one way or another by pretty shocking videos and images from the flash floods on the Nepal-Tibet border. Photos of children having wounds treated in makeshift hospitals. Videos of people running as fast as they can away from crashing floods. Aerial footage that shows the water snaking through hillsides and homes. Despite the efforts of so many colleagues around me here and our teams in Asia, some parts of the world are not easy to access, and Tibet is one of them. It's a very strictly controlled region, so I'll be joined by reporters who can tell us why that is the case, what is known from the Tibetan side of the border, and what impact that has on rescue efforts and also communication with Nepal. That is on the way.
10: BBC News with Sue Montgomery. Rescuers in Nepal and Tibet are racing against time to search for the 1,300 or so people still missing after yesterday's massive flash floods. Rescuers have so far found more than 350 bodies in the debris-strewn valleys and hills. Our Beijing correspondent, Laura Bicker, says it's taken more than a day for Chinese authorities to access the hardest-hit areas.
11: We're told 141 rescue personnel are now at Geerong Port. Geerong is that area

0: where you see a wall, a torrent of water rushing through that narrow valley, wiping away buildings. So when it comes to that region, it has been extremely difficult for Chinese rescue teams to get anywhere nearby. We're also told by rescue personnel who've been speaking to Chinese state media that one of the key priorities is to stabilize a lake which is upstream. They are extremely concerned that there could be yet another dam burst.
1: The former Bosnian Serb military leader Ratko Mladic has died. The 84-year-old was serving a life sentence in The Hague for genocide and crimes against humanity, committed during the early 1990s. Our special correspondent, Alan Little, who covered the Bosnian War, says Mladic committed the worst crimes in European soil since the Nazis.
2: The military movement that he led was a program of ethnic supremacy, and something like 2 million were driven forcibly from their homes. And we used to drive through the countryside of Bosnia and see village after village of burned houses to make sure people couldn't return. So that's his legacy, and the legacy of division, ethnic division in Bosnia, endures all these years on.
1: European football's governing body says it's preparing a criminal complaint against Gianni Infantino over the FIFA president's failed plan to sell a stake in the World Cup to private investors. UEFA says it's seeking documents from the investment firm founded by Joshua Kushner, the brother of President Trump's son-in-law. Here's our sports correspondent, Adam Wild.
3: In an extraordinary escalation in the row that has engulfed football's most powerful governing bodies, UEFA has made an application to access evidence and documents to be used in proceedings in Switzerland. The development comes as all 55 heads of UEFA's member associations are convening in Monaco ahead of this evening's Champions League draw, where it's expected UEFA will formally withdraw the threat to boycott FIFA competitions.
1: A Norwegian-based human rights group says Iran has executed more than 500 people so far this year, with a surge in hangings in recent days. Iran Human Rights says almost 30 were connected to January's anti-government protests. World News from the BBC. Two people have been killed in a violent incident at a school near Berlin. Local media say an 18-year-old female student was killed, along with a man who apparently tried to intervene. A 19-year-old man, reported to be the student's former boyfriend, has been detained. Police say they've secured the scene at the school. The Zambian opposition leader Brian Mundubili, who'd gone into hiding after disputing the recent presidential election result, is in police custody after President Hakainde Hichilema put pressure on the United Nations in Lusaka to hand him over. Mr. Mundubili denies allegations that he was involved in an insurrection plot. He came second to Mr. Hichilema, who won about 60% of the vote. Thousands of demonstrators have protested outside the Indonesian parliament in Jakarta, demanding harsher penalties for corrupt officials. Protests were also held in Yogyakarta and Makassar. Here's Peter Hyatt.
4: Corruption has plagued Indonesian life for decades, and these protesters wanted parliament to pass a law which would allow the assets of corrupt officials to be seized and for the officials themselves to face the death penalty. Thousands of police flooded the streets of Jakarta as some demonstrators attempted to break into parliament. Demonstrators also criticised a free school meal programme hit by food poisoning and governance issues and raised concern about militarising Indonesian society. That appears to be a reference to the policy of giving civilian jobs to military officers pioneered by one of President Prabowo's predecessors, his late ex-father-in-law, General Suharto.
1: France is temporarily relaxing some of its rules in cheese production as the drought caused by recent heat waves has drastically reduced the amount of grass and hay available to feed dairy herds. The rule changes, which allow the use of non-local feed, affect prized cheeses such as Beaufort and Comté. BBC News.
5: Hello, this is Priya Rai with BBC Outside Source.
6: My brother missing. Please contact us.
7: No. Where was your brother last?
6: Raswa. He's driver.
5: Vinisha Sheva, speaking to our reporter outside a hospital in Nepal's capital, Kathmandu. She is among hundreds of relatives desperately waiting for news of their loved ones after a massive flash flood on the Nepal-Tibet border which has swept away people, homes, roads and bridges. There's a lot of questions around what has happened. We're joined by our environment correspondent, Navin Singh Kadka, who himself is Nepali. First of all, let's take it back in terms of what we know and what has developed in terms of information that has been coming through over the last 24 hours to do with the cause.
7: Right, so what we know so far, what we've been told is there is this massive chunk of ice. Now, some are saying it was a part of a glacier. Was it or not? We're still debating that as well. But yes, a big, big chunk of ice, which could be a glacier, it collapsed, it came down. When it came down, it brought along with it massive rocks, boulders, sediments and whatnot. And the height from where it came until the moment it touched down, the friction between ice and rocks generated massive volume of water. That water and the remaining debris, when they thundered down on the river, that caused that tremor and also created a temporary dam. And the river was blocked for some time. That level of river rose and then ultimately pushed that temporary dam, bridged the dam partially, and that's why we saw that massive sludge, that flood that devastated almost everything downstream.
5: I have actually stood next to a glacier, not in this part of the world, in Iceland actually, and it's quite overwhelming, the size of a glacier. It's quite hard to imagine, I think, just the volume, the mass that is there. How does it collapse and why would it collapse?
7: So you see, glaciers are basically, they are moving rivers, but they are frozen. Glaciers move, glaciers don't stay idle. So in this case, some are saying, again, look, we can't say anything for sure now. These are all being investigated, multiple sources, multiple verifications will be required. It'll take some time. I've covered this many, many times in the past. So this was a hanging glacier, they say, steep. And then what happens is sometimes hanging glaciers do break off just like that. It's happened in the past. Also in regions like this where there is earthquake prone, these things do rattle, do break off. But in this particular case, we don't know for sure, but again, we have a context of, guess what? Global warming. That global warming thing that we are seeing around the world, that has kind of accelerated the melting of glaciers, snowpacks, ice fields, permafrost. What are they? Permanently frozen ground. These are all melting very fast, vanishing, retreating, thinning. And as a result, you know, I compare this with cement. What does cement do to our buildings? They keep our buildings intact. If you don't have the cement, or if the cements are brought off, what happens? The buildings will come down. That's true with mountains. When the cement, i.e. the ice, snowpacks, glaciers, snowfield, when they come off, when they melt, when they thin, when they vanish, then mountains come down like buildings do. This is what is being told. But again, did that happen in this case? We get to find out. But by and large, this is what's happening to many mountains in the region. That's why we are seeing increasing number of glacial lakes bursting out, glaciers collapsing, mountains coming down.
5: And I've been reading as well, Navin, about the precautions and the risk that has been monitored by officials in Nepal of more potential flooding.
7: Yes. So what I have been able to confirm from both the sides is actually, yes, when I say both the sides, Nepal and China as well, and independent organizations that are working on the Himalayan hazards, so to say. So that wall, remember I mentioned to you when that debris came down and blocked the river? So partially broken, so the remaining portion of that temporary wall, that dam, so-called temporary dam, is withholding some water, which is now, is they call it debris dammed lake. So that's there. Now, is it very dangerous? Not of this scale, but it can be dangerous, particularly because if there are still some hanging, you know, ice chunks up there or rocks, if they come down, tumbling down, that may cause another wave, A, and B, more importantly, the next 3 days is going to rain. Now, if there's a massive rain and if that dammed lake, if that accumulates more water and if it then breaks out, or if that rain kind of, you know, triggers another landslide. These are the hazards that you know, people are talking about, and therefore there will have to be strict monitoring. I'm told some Chinese drones are already flying around there, but it remains to be seen if they will be able to properly monitor and do something about it.
5: And of course, it is rainy season.
7: It is monsoon.
5: Pretty much halfway through. Now, when you're staying with us, I want to bring in as well Sean Yuan, who's from our Global China unit. Give us a sense of a picture on the Tibetan side, as clear as you possibly can at this point, in terms of being able to get information as to what the picture might be like.
8: I think important caveat, as you said earlier, is as clear as we can get, because it's really difficult right now to get any sort of information from Tibet. We have a lot of journalists on the ground in Nepal, for example, but Tibet is a different situation. The access is tightly controlled. But from what we've seen so far, the Chinese authorities have deployed a lot of people, rescue teams, the army and the police, to try to go to the rescue site. I talked to a few people in the town itself instead of the port. They're saying a lot of rescue teams have gathered in the town, and it's about 20 kilometers away from the port itself, which was, you know, the centerpiece of the damage on the Tibetan side. But according to the rescue team who spoke to state media in China, which is again source of vast majority of information we can get from Tibet, the roads have been completely damaged. It's almost impossible to reach the port. And as Navin was saying earlier, you have helicopters flying around, for example, trying to survey the damage. But so far, it has been incredibly difficult. And on the Tibetan side, for example, they say they have so far rescued two people, and three people have confirmed to be dead, and hundreds of people have gone missing. And we don't know what's happened to those people. I have myself reached out to people on the Tibetan side. I've actually traveled to that part before a few years ago, and I've talked to people who live in those villages who are prone to either glacial lake outburst floods or ice avalanche and those things, and none of them have gotten back to me, and the phone service is pretty much completely disrupted.
5: Let's explain why it is so difficult to access the region, both physically or just over the phone, getting any communication.
8: Of course. I think just from the landscape thing, I think it's important to paint a picture how remote and rugged the terrain is. I went to the port itself, the crossing, about 4 years ago. It really is nestled in those huge mountains. You know, you can think of Himalaya mountains, and you have this port there. It's a very grand building, but again, it really is nestled there, and you have trucks coming in from Nepal to China on a daily basis, hundreds of trucks, and it is the biggest crossing between China and Nepal, and it's one of the most important things for China to develop in order to be part of the Belt Road Initiative. But at the same time, the reason why it's so difficult to get in at this is also political. Tibet has been strictly controlled by the Chinese government, and even for Chinese nationals, going to those border areas, you need to get special permits. And for people who want to come to Tibet for pilgrimage, they need special permits as well. Let alone for journalists, we have come into Tibet before, but it's strictly orchestrated by the Chinese government. You have to go with a group, and they show you exactly what they want to show you. And it has been sort of showcased on Chinese social media as well. Pretty much everything on Chinese social media is about the rescue efforts, the sort of the damage. A lot of the content, for example, the viral content we have seen from the CCTV footage of the port being swept away, that has been censored, and it's mostly heavily focusing on rescue efforts. So that's what we're seeing right now.
5: And you've been nodding along listening to some of Sean there, Navin. It's interesting, my takeaway is that the geography, the landscape itself is obviously so similar on both sides, but our ability to report is so different. It feels a world apart.
7: Yeah, so it's the same place, you see. The boundary is politics, it's human-made. Nature is the same. It's the same mountains, same rivers and rivulets, both the sides. But yes, you know, it's difficult. It's very difficult out there. But then what I'm also being told is China has the capability, if it wants to, it can monitor, assess, and also share vital information. And that, unfortunately, officials are telling me, is not happening. I mean, I have reported incidents like this in the past. Once, you know, glacial lakes burst out in Tibet, it swept away entire town, similar town in eastern Nepal. And then also India was panicking because of the scale of that flood. Even Bangladesh was downstream. Then we exposed that there was no monitoring or no, at least no communication between China and Nepal. And when I, 10 years, almost 10 years down the line, when I asked this question to officials, they say nothing has changed much. We are still trying, it's difficult, and they're telling me there's some unofficial coordination committee happening now. It might take time to get a formal shape. I think this is vital. The monitoring is very, very important, particularly, you see, imagine, this is a pan-Himalayan region. I understand there are thousands, tens of thousands of glaciers. Not every single one of them can be monitored. True. But you can at least monitor those places that are, you know, upstream from these vital places where you have infrastructure, these crossing, you know, ports, hydro stations, you know, bridges, highways. These are the places at least you can monitor. And that is where, you know, I'm told that there's a big gap.
8: And can I just add in real quick, in terms of what happened the past year as well, for example, the same port, was there was a bridge last year, was destroyed by the glacial outburst flood last year, and it was exactly the same spot, and then China managed to rebuild it for the past few months, and it only reopened again New Year's Day this year, and the repair work was still ongoing when this flood came struck as well. So I do think it's China's government obviously is aware of the environmental disasters that this region is prone to, but again, combined with the political sensitivity and the lack of collaboration between China's government, Nepali government, and also just geographical difficulties, all those things make this issue quite thorny.
5: On the point of what we've had from the leadership of both countries, we've had the Nepali Prime Minister visit the affected area, and also we've had senior Chinese leadership at the site very soon, relative terms, right?
8: Yeah.
5: Discuss the difference between the two.
8: Go first, just because I do think it's quite rare for it's primarily Chan himself, the second most important person in the Chinese government, went to the town literally the second day, and that it is not very common for the Chinese leadership to show up at a disaster site as early as this. Then it really comes and shows the severity of the landslide. And the President Xi Jinping himself has called out for all-out effort to rescue the people who are still who might still be stuck there, and is also calling for collaboration across borders as well. Now, exactly how that's going to pan out, or it has panned out before already, or whether it's going to enforce the collaboration, I think that's something we can keep monitoring as well.
7: Yeah, I mean, you see, like I said, that event was, the one I covered from the ground was in 2016, when I exposed literally that there was no communication when almost two or three glacial lakes simultaneously burst out and there was this massive flood. Last year's was a similar thing, but it was a slightly different kind of glacial lake. It's called supraglacial. It kind of, it appears and then disappears on glaciers. It's called supraglacial, you know, lakes. Anyways, so what I'm saying here is there have been lessons in the past. But again, when I check with officials, then nothing much, barring few dialogues here and there. Now, the question now is, this is extraordinary. What has happened is massive. It is unprecedented. So again, there are questions. Will this be a turning point? Will this bring something new? So all eyes are on that now.
5: Naveen Singh Gadka, thank you very much. And Sean Yuan, thank you very much both for an insightful conversation there. But I have been speaking to people who have in other ways been trying to help as much as they can. Residents of the capital, Kathmandu, who, whether it's through gathering supplies or travelling to or as close as possible to the affected areas to help those who need it most. Rabi Kiran Hamal has only just returned to the capital after having done that, and Rachana Karel is in a WhatsApp group with friends who have also gone to the affected area to try to help. So when I was speaking to them earlier, I began by asking Rachana how she's feeling during such a difficult time.
9: This is actually a very difficult situation for us because this is one of the biggest disasters that we have faced as a country. And since we are not that developed, we have very poor resources and infrastructure. So a lot of damage have been made. And this has devastated us a lot in terms of mental pressure, in terms of emotional, in terms of mental, and in terms of even financial pressure is there. I would say that we all are really sad. We all are really hopeless. And we are just expecting some hope from the government side. And we are trying to be more united. We are devastated, actually.
5: Rabi, how are you?
10: Yesterday, I visited the affected site, Nuwakot. We reached there at 8 p.m. and we saw it's like dead. I mean, there was no any electricity and people were so afraid and they are in pain. We try to communicate with governmental agencies and the local people. From the Kathmandu, we have some foods and medical instruments and medicines to provide for the local people who are affected. And we just sleep very late there, and we talked with the people. They are in a very devastating situation. They lost their relatives and they are seeking. They are seeking for the dead bodies still. There are thousands of people who are, we do not have connection with them. That's why it's a very critical situation here in Nepal.
5: Describe to us a little bit more some of the things you've seen, what the devastation actually looks like as somebody who has been there.
10: 40 to 45 kilometer highway is totally, it's finished. And we don't have any means, just the helicopters. But the weather is changing. It's raining also. That's why it's very difficult to reach there. First, this is very devastating. And secondly, the government and helicopters are just there to rescue the people. But there are hundreds of people outside the army barrack. They are seeking their relatives. And also, they are not getting any foods, waters, medicines. So this is the situation there.
5: And Machana, what kind of conversations are you having with some of your friends who I know have also gone to try and help?
9: There are some friends who have been in the situation, who have been in the spot. There is this one friend named Suraj. He is in Nuwakot right now. He had been there since the evening when this happened. So the conversation is not very happy. Like there is some hope, but a lot of times, a lot of area, it's totally destroyed. So many people, they have been living in power cut. There is no electricity there. So this situation is hopeless, as he had mentioned in one of the call. We have been in constant updates and call with him and the other person that is there at the moment. And in the Nuwakot district, it's quite easier to, comparison to Rushwa, it's quite easier to reach there. I think the road is also being accessible, is made accessible. Maybe by midnight, it will be much easier to travel. Some teams are reaching there. So the conversation is not very light. And from our part, since we are not at the spot, but being behind on the behind scene, we are trying to collect materials. We are trying to, some of our friends are creating database to find the missing people, including their photos and their demographic details. So this is the part that we are doing from our end.
5: Rabi, I wonder if there are any conversations you had that really stuck out with you, any stories that you really want to tell.
10: When I reached there, there is a place called Debighat, and some women came near to us and they cried because they were homeless, not by this plot, but before also they were homeless, and they were just with some tents near the temple there in Debighat. That also was affected by the flood and they were on the road. So we try to convince and we talked with them and provide some foods, medicines.
5: What did she say to you?
10: Just like we have nothing, no one is there for us, like this.
5: What is the overall feeling across Nepal and the people you speak to, your own friends and family, watching what is happening? Rachana?
9: A lot of crying, a lot of hopelessness. Just yesterday, I was talking with one of my friends. She had went to US just 3 days back, and her parents were living in Nuwakot. She had a home in Nuwakot, and it got flooded by the flood, by the water, and she was crying with me in my phone. So people living outside of Nepal, they are really worried because their families are there, relatives are there. And can you imagine, people are missing, including tourists as well. So international people are reaching out. Their hospitals are packed because all the hospitals are filled up with the, the affected people, and relatives are there trying to find out if they have their family, their missing families there. So I think this is a very, very critical situation for us. And so many friends of mine, very close friends of mine, are reaching out to me saying that my uncle is lost, my auntie is lost, my friend is lost. So many people that I know, some of them personally, they are also missing. So it's really tough.
5: And you can hear how tough it really does sound there from Rabi and Ratchana, who are both residents in Nepal's capital. Someone else I want you to hear from is Jagat Lamma, who is the mayor of a municipality which found itself right in the path of the floodwater.
11: About 50 households collapsed, and our highway is blocked. Today, we were trying to open that highway, but it's still not possible. We will keep trying, tomorrow as well. And for the people, who lost the houses, we are providing them food, shelters. Devastation looks terrible. This is actually a highway between China and Nepal, the international highway. And there were several houses and stores and markets and rice paddies. So those are all collapsed now. And we have seen several dead bodies here. We lost a lot of domestic animals here as well. We are really, disconnected because we are not able to recharge our phones and no internet. So right now, just I could charge my phone in my truck. And so that's why I could talk with you.
5: And to give you a bit of a better understanding, because I think it's quite hard to grasp just the scale of the destruction and the scale of the area that these floodwaters covered, I'm looking at a map on the BBC News website on our live reporting page from the place where you can see Tibet on one side and Nepal on the other side, from the place where the glacier collapsed, and that's what sent the ice and the rock and all that debris that we were hearing about down the river, down the Bhotikoshi River, and it flows, and there are several checkpoints at which it shows you on this map that the water just continued to flow. This is a story we're of course going to keep discussing here on Outside Source. As a reminder, one of the most recent updates we've had from the Nepali side is that the Prime Minister, who visited the area, says hundreds have been rescued.
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15: 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Then the food chain finds out if skipping breakfast matters.
16: If you can eat a large breakfast in the morning, and or I would even say a large lunch in the morning, your body's going to be better at metabolizing that food. And what that means is your body's going to actually, your blood sugar levels won't spike as high.
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5: Hello, this is Priya Rai live in the BBC's newsroom. Welcome to Outside Source. Speaking to those in Nepal, as we have been doing, it is clearly difficult to get good contact with people in the most affected areas of these flash floods, or physically get there in many ways. Our colleagues at BBC Verify have been looking at satellite images and other photographs that tell us some information about the floods and the level of devastation left behind.
1: BBC News with Sue Montgomery. Rescuers in Nepal and Tibet are racing against time to search for the 1,300 or so people still missing after yesterday's massive flash floods. Officials are worried about the danger of a new flood if a lake that formed high in the mountains in the wake of yesterday's disaster now breaches. The former Bosnian Serb military leader Radko Mladic has died. The 84-year-old was serving a life sentence in The Hague for genocide and crimes against humanity in the early 1990s. European football's governing body is preparing a criminal complaint against the FIFA president Gianni Infantino. In court documents, UEFA says Mr. Infantino tried to enrich himself and private investors through his failed plan to sell off stakes in tournaments, including the World Cup. A Norwegian-based human rights group says Iran has executed more than 500 people so far this year, with a surge in hangings in recent days. Iran Human Rights says almost 30 were connected to January's anti-government protests. The EU says it expects Meta to limit teenagers' use of social media in Europe after the firm agreed to various restrictions in the United States. The owner of Facebook and Instagram is implementing new limits as part of a multi-billion dollar settlement with American states that accuse the company of harming children. Meta did not admit wrongdoing. Thousands of demonstrators have protested outside the Indonesian parliament in Jakarta, demanding harsher penalties for corrupt officials. France is temporarily relaxing some of its rules in cheese production, as the drought caused by recent heat waves has drastically reduced the amount of grass and hay available to feed milk herds. BBC News.
5: Hello, welcome to Outside Source. It's Priya Rai with you here on the BBC World Service. If I sound a tiny bit out of breath, it's because I've just left our desk, I've dashed up the stairs, and I've gone one floor above onto the mezzanine above our Outside Source desk to meet some of our BBC Verify colleagues who are very hard at work when it comes to trying to find out in lots of different ways what is happening on the ground in Nepal in particular. It's a very mountainous area. We've heard how many of the roads are blocked off, and a lot of the access is only via helicopters. So when it comes to getting a sense of the devastation, I'm joined now, just reached the desk of Merlin Thomas, who works with BBC Verify. And Merlin, you've been tracing the path of the floodwaters. Tell us how you've done that and what you've seen.
17: So what you get when you put all of these videos on a map with their locations is a really interesting picture, because it starts off right at the top of the river, and it begins with that really dramatic CCTV footage where you see the waters just engulfing buildings that are tens of meters high. And then you see videos that show people desperately trying to reach higher ground, running and screaming, and there are really distressing scenes there, because at some points you can see people actually being swept away. And then as you travel further downstream, you can see other scenes, for example, bridges just collapsing in half, and all of the debris and sediment that's built up and traveled downstream, all of that force picking up momentum and just rushing through fields and buildings and lashing up against the sides of the banks of the river. What's also been really interesting for us is we've looked at satellite imagery, which shows helps us understand where this might have began, and particularly the place where the glacier may have collapsed. And so you can see, when you look at before and after satellite imagery, the area where you just see kind of like an area of cliff that's just disappeared, and that is what we think is the part of the glacier and after that avalanche that has collapsed and caused this sort of flash flooding that we've seen.
5: Yes, and actually, if you're listening to Merlin describe that, there is the before and after comparison photographs of that satellite imagery on the BBC News website. How important, Merlin, is the likes of satellite imagery when it comes to finding information out about a natural disaster in such a remote area?
17: These are areas that people who are trying to carry out rescue operations physically cannot get to, and we've heard that reporting from local authorities. And so satellite imagery is really crucial, because these are the kinds of areas that people physically won't be able to get to anytime soon. Also, on top of that, remember, these are conditions that are difficult for people to work in, and satellite imagery is it's a hit and miss, because sometimes there's cloud cover, and so it's not always clear if you'll be able to see the exact location you want to. So in this case, we've actually been really fortunate in being able to see this and being able to illustrate what we are trying to look for as well.
5: Yeah, you can actually see some of the clouds, patchy clouds, on some of those images. Let me step over and speak to your colleague now, Merlin, Emma Pengelig, because you're still at BBC Verify, but with a slightly different task for the day. You're looking at some of the videos coming out of Nepal. Some of them are so shocking, and you see just the desperation in people's faces as they're running away. Take us through some of the most standout footage you've seen.
18: Yeah, exactly that. We've been seeing really dramatic footage, really upsetting footage, because we're seeing the raw videos that people immediately upload to social media. So it's our team sort of dealing with that footage first and foremost. Some of the most recent footage I've seen that our team has verified today are two clips of different, actually enormous, huge earth. Well, we don't know if they're earth. They might be earth. They might be ice boulders, sort of almost in slow motion rolling down the river. And it just really portrays the strength of that water, and if they can move something that large, you can imagine sort of the human cost. We've also been analysing some footage showing the aerial view, and I think that gives the real scale of the issue. Some of these videos filmed from helicopters through these sort of ravines, and all you can see is these villages just covered in mud and sediment, and buildings just disappeared. And we've also seen some, I think Merlin referred to it a bit there, some scary footage of sort of really sort of human perspective video footage filmed from people themselves on the ground. There's this one really dramatic one where a river is rushing by, and these people realise they're very close to it and they do escape in time, but it's really quite dramatic stuff we're seeing.
5: And as you say, so much of this material is what's shared, what's posted online. But I know you're also finding that not all of it is either real or from this current flooding. How can you figure that out? And also, it's really important to be able to figure that out, isn't it?
18: Yeah, absolutely. And that's one of our really crucial roles here at BBC Verify. And we're trying to sort of triage that footage to make sure the right stuff does get on our airways, and we're showing the audience what is true. So we've seen today a lot of footage being shared as if it's from this current incident, but actually we found it's from floods in India earlier this month. And we're able to find that out through what's called reverse image searches. It's sounds a bit geeky, but anyone can do it at home, and it's basically a case of taking single frames from those video footage, a bit from those videos, and asking Google, has it seen this image again? So just doing a search with that image, and through that we're able to pick up older articles or older postings of that footage, and we can say, okay, that we can't run this.
5: And it's not always with a bad intention that this type of footage might be shared online, which often we do talk about that if we're talking about dis or misinformation. But it's easy to do. You see it, somebody's trying to raise awareness of something happening, and they press retweet or reshare.
18: Yeah, totally, and especially in a breaking news instance where everything's moving so quickly. And another example we had today, again, this video hasn't been shared very widely, so it's difficult to sort of see the malintent behind it, but we have found an AI-generated video example today, and it is really believable. But on a frame-by-frame analysis of this footage, we could see there's sort of a big wave again, buildings and trees collapse. It seems realistic. But if you look closely, one of the trucks that gets pushed away suddenly is back on all four wheels again. And we've also have our sort of AI detectors software as well that we always run these videos through. We never rely on them alone, but that detected that Google AI was used to generate that video.
5: And just finally, Emma, all of this user-generated content that you have been verifying today really plays into the story we're able to tell of what's happening on the ground, because reporters themselves, it's difficult to physically get there with roads blocked. How has it all been adding to the picture?
18: Yeah, definitely. That's so important. When we can't get journalists there on the ground, that's where our team tries to be as helpful as possible. So it's using the satellite images, it's using that raw social media footage that's uploaded to the internet, and as long as we confirm where it was filmed and when it was filmed, we're happy to run it and that it is genuine. So yeah, we're contributing to BBC output across the platforms today.
5: Well, I'm going to leave you to your very hard work, and I'm going to thank you, Emma, and also thanks to Merlin, who sat back down at her desk, and I'm in the middle of the BBC Verify studio now with their set and their cameras and their backdrop. So I'm going to leave this and start making my way back towards a floor below and to our outside source desk. But as I mentioned, of course, this is our main story here on BBC Outside Source, so we will bring you more updates. I'm going to move on now to another story that has dominated this week. We heard that social media giant Meta agreed to a settlement with several US states and territories to resolve claims that Facebook and Instagram, which Meta owns, harmed children. Now, a California judge has approved the $18 billion settlement to be paid to 48 states, plus also the District of Columbia and three US territories. Meta denied all wrongdoing, but promised also nationwide changes to its platforms in America aimed at better protecting children online. So these include default daily time limits and also nighttime blocks. The case has once again raised questions, though, about the impact that technology and social media can have on all of our lives. For some people, the amount of time they spend online can become difficult to control, affecting their relationships, their work, and their mental health. So we've been speaking to three people who have experienced the issue firsthand. They share with us how technology began to take over their lives and why they turned to recovery programs such as Internet and Technology Addicts Anonymous. I do want to give you a warning before you hear this conversation. It does include discussion of suicidal thoughts, which some of you may find distressing. We'll hear from Tom in the US, Alex in Canada, and first Julia. It's not her real name, but she's also in the US.
19: I personally struggled with this addiction for a really long time, for well over a decade, and it actually started manifesting as a teenager. And for me, I mean, it's different for all of us, but it was games, videos, it was all kinds of things, blogs, podcasts, books, really anything that could hold my attention online. And it started out as fun, and it was only occasionally causing problems. And then, you know, by the end, it was causing problems all the time. And I was, you know, losing sleep. I was facing a lot of consequences at school and work. I was really getting more and more withdrawn and anxious. And yeah, I didn't understand that it was a technology addiction. I thought, you know, I wasn't managing my time well. I just had to be more responsible. But it actually was the technology. And the proof of that is that when I finally, you know, joined this community and was able to stop, my life got unimaginably better in ways that I didn't understand. Some of my problems were connected to the addiction.
5: And I definitely want to know more about how you managed to get your life to a better place now as well. First, let's hear from Tom. How much do you relate to what you're hearing from Julia there? Tell us your story.
20: Yeah, of course. Very relatable. Thanks for sharing. My story is that I loved internet technology growing up. It actually brought me a lot of joy for quite a while. I'm 36 now. I think, you know, that there were some issues popping up, but I still enjoyed it. But I had a really nasty situation, like breakup in 2018. And in 2019, I discovered, oh, I'm like really addicted to technology. So it had been kind of like, I think I had been addicted far before that, but that was the moment I realized it. So I went on a quest for like 6 years to resolve my addiction. So I did things like I did a 3-month dopamine detox. I would abstain from certain types of technology and it wouldn't work. And the situation kept getting more hopeless. I fell into like suicidality. I didn't even know where it was coming from. I basically was like blaming everything else. And then in 2025, I joined the community and things started to click for me. And my life's been getting better basically since then. I'm getting out of I think of it like a black hole. For me, the addiction's like a black hole and I've finally found a way out of it. I was building really amazing spaceships, but none of them were flying out. And now I've found that I just kind of have to let go of the problem in order to resolve it, so.
5: Alex, tell us your story and what addiction looked like for you.
21: Yeah, thanks so much. And thanks, guys, for sharing. Nice to hear your stories. Yeah, for me, I got my first computer in 1998. And I spent the entire summer in front of it learning how to program. And then internet, I got the internet connection. There was so much. There is so much information. Kind of started like with this, just, you know, spending time on the internet and enjoying myself. And with time, I kind of spent more and more time there. And after like a breakup after college, I broke up with my girlfriend, and for 10 years I didn't have any like girlfriend, and I just most of my relationship was through computer, and it wasn't really great. And I really loved my grandma. My grandma was got dementia, and in the year when she got really bad, I couldn't really spend time with her because I was like on my computer, like cycling through social networks, you know, like YouTube, Netflix. Yeah, I didn't do games because games actually require some work, and but everything else, yeah, social networks. By the end of it, like by 2024, what it looked like is that like during the workday, I would spend quite a bit of time like on Hacker News, going to Twitter, like reading technical articles, and by the end of the day, I would switch to like you know YouTube Shorts and like watch them. And then I would go to Netflix and watch a season of a show like until 5 a.m. And then I have to start my day at 7:30. So that was not very like sustainable. Yeah. And yeah. So and one day I was like just sitting, like I closed my laptop essentially, and I turned away and I started watching the shorts. And I just had this feeling that like there is nothing in me that can stop it. Yeah, and that's when I went to my first meeting, and it really helped me. And first meeting of ITA, and this is when it really like clicked, and I stopped doing that. I feel more connected now to people instead of like spending 90% of my time on the internet. And like it's the biggest regret of my life that like I just wasted like I know over 20 years of my life to this. And yeah, that's me.
5: Thank you so much for the details all three of you have shared. I wonder how it feels talking about this out loud. It's one thing within your groups, but of course now as well on a radio program. What is that like, Tom?
20: Oh, it's great. I love talking about this. This is something that I've been thinking about for a long time. So just being able to talk about it and air it out feels great. Being able to relate, being able to have people that are interested in the problem. Basically for me, something that these days it's kind of difficult for me to feel joy, but I do notice that I feel joy when I'm able to try to talk about this subject or help other people out. Like, you know, for me, I tried using a lot of willpower back, like maybe like three, you know, years ago. So during that dopamine detox, I made a PowerPoint presentation on technology addiction. And it was like 300 slides long. And I was like, I'm going to resolve this whole addiction. I'm going to solve it. And I'm going to save everybody. And I had this like concept in my head, and like, I, you know, it was very like personal for me, you know, because I was addicted and I knew I was addicted and I wanted to stop and I didn't know how to stop. And so I'm just like working really hard. I'm detoxing for 3 months. I'm making this PowerPoint presentation. And then at the end of the 3 months, I just have a binge and I relapse. And then I'm back at square one and I'm back to just binging some new video game. And so it's a lot of, for me, it's a lot of this like pent up energy that I finally am able to channel in a positive direction in a way that actually helps people, where I don't have to act like I have to save everybody. I can just share my story and know that people are listening and that it's useful. There's a quote in a book where it says that feeling of uselessness and self-pity will disappear. And when I talk about my experience, that's what happens for me.
19: You know, about the feeling of sharing my story, you know, it's the weirdest thing. I would never tell a soul about this before when I was actively addicted. I couldn't even talk to my therapist about it. I thought I was being honest with people about my life, but there was this huge thing I was leaving out. I would say, oh, I just didn't sleep all night, but I wouldn't say what I had done. And the reason for that is I was deeply ashamed on some level. I couldn't even look at it for myself. But when I came into Internet and Technology Addicts Anonymous, it's like I started to open my mouth and actually talk about this stuff. I Googled technology addiction, you know, this came up and I went to a meeting, it was on Zoom, and I still remember, you know, someone there was talking about her experience, how she had taken this like exam, it was a timed exam in college, and she had started using the internet to distract herself during the exam, even though it was time limited and she had studied. And I was like, I've done that, you know, I've done all of this. People would share about all these experiences that it was like they were looking into my brains, like they were staying up all night and hating themselves in the morning and, you know, feeling all shaky and zoned out all day. And I started to talk about my story too, because I was emboldened by the experiences that I was hearing. And I found that these people actually had a solution and they seemed to be pretty happy with their lives, even without technology, which I couldn't imagine. So yeah, recovery has been about this honesty and openness and, you know, integrity, like coming, bringing together these different parts of myself that were so hidden from each other. And I do that so that I can tell people about what has happened and tell people that there's a solution and that it gets better.
5: And it's really interesting listening to all of you, because like with other addictions, it's not just about removing the vice, removing the very thing you're addicted to. It sounds like there is other stuff that you have to work through. Alex, it sounds like that is something for you in particular. You know, you say you regret how much of your life you think you feel like you sort of wasted. I wonder how much of your recovery has been focused on that, the mental side of the addiction, not just the physical.
21: Yeah, so to work through these mental issues, and it really helped me. I went through 12 steps a couple of times, and like 12 steps

Yeah, and it's just a lot of garbage in my mind, like that I accumulated all these things where I think people, or I have harmed people. So all the situations, they just like started to pop up in my mind over time because like I gave space and time for my mind to expand into, and these things started to pop up into my mind, and it become a little bit hard.

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5: News with Sue Montgomery. Rescuers in Nepal and Tibet are racing against time to search for the 1,300 or so people still missing after yesterday's massive flash floods. Rescuers have so far found more than 350 bodies in the debris-strewn valleys and hills, as Ade Moshiri reports.
6: We drove up the mountains and the winding roads from Kathmandu to one of the worst-hit areas, Trishuli. On the way, we pass ambulances, but also hearses. Emergency teams are still working through utter devastation in northern Nepal and racing to save lives. Casualty figures are still rising. Nepal's Prime Minister has ordered emergency teams to work through the night. Experts believe a glacial collapse and debris may have triggered the flooding. But the danger is not over yet. There are warnings that some debris washed away into the river systems could trigger more flooding. But for now, the search for survivors continues.
5: The former Bosnian Serb military leader Ratko Mladic has died. The 84-year-old was serving a life sentence in The Hague for genocide and crimes against humanity, committed during the early 1990s.

0: Known as the Butcher of Bosnia, Mladic directed his troops to commit Europe's worst atrocities since the Second World War, as can be heard in this excerpt of him giving orders by radio to a commander during the siege of Sarajevo.
1: General Mladic here, shell the presidency and the parliament. Shoot at slow intervals till I order you to stop.
2: Understood.
1: Target Muslim neighborhoods. Not many Serbs live there.
2: Yes.
1: Shell them till they are on the edge of madness.
0: European football's governing body says it's preparing a criminal complaint against Gianni Infantino over the FIFA president's failed plan to sell a stake in the World Cup to private investors. Here's Adam Wilde.
3: In an extraordinary escalation in the row that has engulfed football's most powerful governing bodies, UEFA has made an application to access evidence and documents to be used in proceedings in Switzerland. The development comes as all 55 heads of UEFA's member associations are convening in Monaco ahead of this evening's Champions League draw, where it's expected UEFA will formally withdraw the threat to boycott FIFA competitions.
0: The EU says it expects Meta to limit teenagers' use of social media in Europe after the firm agreed to various restrictions in the United States. The owner of Facebook and Instagram is implementing new limits as part of a multi-billion dollar settlement with American states that accuse the company of harming children. World News from the BBC. Thousands of demonstrators have protested outside the Indonesian parliament in Jakarta, demanding harsher penalties for corrupt officials. The protesters also demanded an end to President Prabowo Subianto's free school meals programme and a halt to what they called the militarisation of Indonesian society. The multi-billion dollar free meals scheme has been dogged by mass outbreaks of food poisoning and governance issues. France is temporarily relaxing some of its rules in cheese production as the drought caused by recent heat waves has drastically reduced the amount of grass and hay available to feed milk herds. Here's Hugh Schofield.
4: In the Alps and Jura Mountains, pastures are bone dry and grass yields are down by a third. This is where prized cheeses like Beaufort and Conte are made, but normally under strict rules about how the dairy cattle are fed. Those rules are now being waived so that feed from outside the strict geographical area of production can be used in greater quantity. Similar dispensations are expected to follow for other cheeses like Reblochon and Cantal. Purists may quibble, but it's not the first time rules have been suspended in order to help beleaguered French producers.
0: One of the most important prehistoric gold collections in Europe has been stolen from a museum in the Spanish province of Alicante. The treasure of Vienna is a haul of more than 60 bowls, bottles and bracelets hidden for some three millennia before being unearthed in 1963. A spokesperson described the heist as ultra-professional. A gay Spanish footballer is facing criticism from fans after she joined a Saudi Arabian team. Esther Gonzalez has reportedly deleted all photos of herself with her wife and child on social media since signing for Al-Qadisiyya. Same-sex relationships are illegal in Saudi Arabia. BBC News.
5: Hello there and welcome to Focus on Africa. I am Nkechi Ubonna. Fans across the world continue to pay tribute to celebrated country music singer Dolly Parton, who passed away Tuesday at age 80. We speak to South African a cappella group Ladysmith Black Mambazo, who shared some tracks with the country star.
6: We also, as Mambazo, had the same song talking about the train taking people from Ladysmith to Durban. So my father had already wrote that song. So we combined those songs together with her, so and then she was very excited to know that we also have the same song.
5: And Muslim and Christian leaders in Nigeria are making a fresh attempt to tackle religious tensions with a new agreement ahead of the 2027 elections. But what do young people in the country want from their religious leaders?
7: Our religious leaders should refuse to become instruments for division, but we as citizens must also resist identity politics.
5: It's Thursday,

0: August 27th. Dolly Parton passed away this week, and her fans across the continent have felt the loss greatly. Here are some tributes we received.
1: I was shocked and saddened by the passing of Dolly Parton because I grew up on Dolly Parton.
2: She has entertained generation for decades, including me. Her songs has always brought comfort to me during sadness and troubles.
0: Her songs, such as Jolene, 9 to 5, and I Will Always Love You, crossed generations, borders, and music genres. The country music artist grew up in a one-bedroom cabin in Tennessee, in the U.S. But what changed her life was an uncle who encouraged her to sing.
3: I was just about 10 then, and I sang my song, and they kept bringing me back. Want me to sing it, sing it, sing it. I remember looking up at my uncle and saying, I'm going to be a star, ain't I?
0: Beyond music, she was a businesswoman and philanthropist, making huge donations to children's literacy, medical research, and disaster relief. After an extraordinary 60-year career, Dolly Parton died Tuesday in Nashville, age 80. American flags are flying at half-mast across the U.S. for a week, while in Nashville, fans are signing a condolence book at the Country Music Hall of Fame and Museum. Others lay flowers on her star on the Hollywood Walk of Fame in Los Angeles. Tributes have also poured in from some of the biggest names in the music industry, and my colleague, Caroline Jotham, spent some time collating them.
4: TikTok is awash with covers, tributes. People are like, rest in peace, auntie. For example, from South Africa, we have this youth choir. They are called Ndlovu Youth Choir. They've posted a new cover of Dolly's iconic Jolene song.
5: The woman who, I think in 1973, she prayed would not take her husband away. The woman
4: exactly.
5: She was pleading with,
4: yes.
5: Not to take her
4: yes.
5: man away. Okay?
4: Yeah, so they have done a very interesting Afrocentric cover on their Facebook page with the caption, rest in peace, Mama Dolly Parton.
5: Oh.
4: Then we have Kenyan journalist Jeff Koinange. This
5: I know
4: journalist.
5: Jeff Koinange. Yes, I know him.
4: He's a huge country fan.
5: Really? I didn't know that part of him.
4: Yes, he is. And this is what he wrote on his Instagram. He says, Dolly, Dolly, Dolly, many of us grew up listening to your sweet ballads. You practically raised us, and we appreciate every bit of what you stood for and sang about.
5: Oh, that's so
4: yeah?
5: heartwarming. That's great.
4: And we
5: hear.
4: Also have global figures like Beyonce and Taylor Swift. Beyonce on her website says Parton was a barometer and the North Star, and that she was honored to work with her. You know, she worked.
5: Yes,
4: with
5: I think
4: her.
5: She also did a cover of one of her songs.
4: Yeah.
5: That's wonderful to
4: and
5: hear.
4: And Taylor Swift said, a world without Dolly doesn't feel possible, real or right. And we shouldn't leave out her goddaughter, Miley Cyrus. She has made a tribute song, and we know over the years the two have performed together, for example, at the Grammy Awards.
0: My colleague, Caroline Jotham there. Dolly Parton's musical journey brought her into an unexpected partnership with one of Africa's most celebrated Grammy Award-winning vocal group, Ladysmith Black Mambazo. The South African group first worked with Parton on Knocking on Heaven's Door in 1995, before collaborating again on Peace Train, which appeared on her album Treasures. They also shared the stage with her during performances. To remember that extraordinary musical connection, I spoke with Tammy Shabalala, a longtime member of Ladysmith Black Mambazo and the son of its founder and musical director, Joseph Shabalala. I asked him about meeting Dolly Parton and the memories that remain with him and the group today.
6: We first met with Dolly Parton back in 1997 in Los Angeles.
5: Right. And can you remember what that moment was like? First of all, when you got to know you're going to be having a record with her as a group?
6: Yes, it was very exciting. She was very loving, always smiling, and she loved the group, and we were very excited to also meet her because my mom, she was also a fan. She had all her records.
5: So it goes back in time with the family. That's great to hear. But what was the studio
6: yes.
5: session like? I remember you did the song Knocking on Heaven's Door. What was the moment like when you were in studio?
6: Oh, it was very exciting. It was very nice to be with her on the studio. She was a very bubbly lady, always smiling. So recording with her, it was very good, and it was very nice for the group to work with her.
5: You also did another song. I think the song was titled Peace Train. That was the time where I think the Vietnam War was still very active. It was still making headlines across the globe. But was there a specific event happening in Africa that the group felt they were compelled to also jump on the song Peace Train with Dolly Parton?
6: She wrote that song, and then she invited Mambazo to come and sing with her. But we also, as Mambazo, had the same song talking about the train taking people from Ladysmith to Durban. So my father had already wrote that song. So we combined those songs together with her. So, and then she was very excited to know that we also have the same song.
5: Talk us through how you were able to fuse African a cappella and country music together to sing a record like Peace Train. What did that fusion look like? And did it come out the way you had planned it would sound?
6: It's not always easy when you are asked to collaborate with someone who sings a different genre. But the good thing is that when they invite us as we sing this genre called Isicathamiya from South Africa, they want that sound of Ladysmith Black Mambazo. So they say, if we work together, just come as you are, don't change anything, because we want you, we want to hear the sound of South Africa from Durban, from Ladysmith as well.
5: And how did you feel, you know, knowing that you were taking the African originality, the essence of Ladysmith Black Mambazo to the West, where at that time music from the continent was not very popular in that space?
6: It was always a dream of our founder, Dr. Joseph Shabalala, to take this music to the world. So we got the chance to work with Paul Simon, as Paul Simon was the one who introduced Ladysmith Black Mambazo to the world. So it was very exciting to also work with other musicians.
5: Right. And how do you think the world accepted that musical collaboration? Were there lessons that you had learned during the production process and in the way the world accepted the music that you had done with Dolly Parton?
6: This music that we sing is called Isicathamiya. It's only vocals. We don't use instrument. So we were able to get a chance to learn to sing with the guitars as well. Because when we sing, we depend on the leader who starts the song, because we don't have a key. We take the key from the leader. So it's different with the person who is using the instrument, because they take the key from their guitars or from their piano. So we even learn now that there's also F sharp. We didn't even know about F sharp. We just sing in any key.
5: That's very interesting to hear. But could you describe to me the moment the group Ladysmith Black Mambazo learned of Dolly Parton's passing?
6: We just learned about her passing last night. Our management from the U.S. just told us that the passing of Dolly Parton. And we are very saddened to hear that. And we also want to pass our condolences to the family. I want to tell them that this terrible death is not only for them, it's for the world as well, because she was a well-known figure.
5: Speaking of her being a well-known figure, we've also seen tributes pouring in from across the continent. Several stars have, paid their condolences to her family. Why do you think Dolly Parton, her personality and her music resonated across Africa?
6: She was a very lovely person, always smiling. She loved people. She loved to work with everyone else. I think that's what makes the world to feel that that passing of hers is very painful, and they wanted to tell the world that this was a beautiful lady, beautiful outside and inside. That's why they want to share their condolences.
5: Right. And she also portrayed this larger-than-life personality, you know, basically the life of the party.
3: When I started wearing makeup and doing, you know, wearing the tight clothes and all that, my mother just about had a heart attack when I first came home with my hair all bleached, and she said, "It must have been the devil made you wear your hair like that." And I don't know where she got the idea to blame the devil.
5: Most people who have encountered her personally say she's a very humble person inward. Was that something you also experienced in your time?
6: Yes, exactly, exactly. She had that very beautiful voice when she talks to you, you know, always smiling, that small voice of hers. She also loved to smile, you know. She loved to be around people. Yes.
5: What specific memory of Dolly Parton do you have, personally or as a group?
6: A few years ago, as you know, that Dolly Parton, she had a place called Dollywood. So she invited Mambazo to come and perform there in her place. And then there's this one time when she came there, and then we sang the same song, Peace Train, with her. She wanted to be with Mambazo, as you know, just to be together with us. That's the memory I remember with her in that place of hers called Dollywood.
0: Tammy Shabalala, leader of Ladysmith Black Mambazo, speaking to me there. This is Focus on Africa from the BBC World Service. Campaigns for Nigeria's 2027 general elections is now officially underway, and religion is already part of the political conversation. It comes as Muslim and Christian leaders have signed a new agreement aimed at reducing religious tensions, hate speech, and extremism. But Nigeria has been here before. For years, religious leaders have met through different interfaith groups, including the Nigeria Interreligious Council, NIRE. So what will make this latest effort different? Here is their perspective.
7: Religious leaders in Nigeria can change any narrative, whether negative or positive, because of the influence we have. The people so much believe in religion, so much depend on what the religious leaders say.
0: The declaration proposes a national interfaith council across Nigerian states and programs involving young people. The initiative also promises a role for young Nigerians. So we asked young people what they want religious leaders to do when religion is used to divide people.
8: Their eyes should actually be open to what's in it beyond the religious sentiment and all. What does this person coming in mean for the citizenry? What does it mean for the future? And then on the basis of, you know, that discernment, they begin to use their platforms to speak brotherly love, as it were, and they begin to speak to that, because at the end of the day, the political elite are going to be up there. The citizens, you have to dwell amongst yourself. And what happens then? Are you going to keep fighting forever? How about you come together?
9: Imagine the power of an imam and a pastor standing together and saying to politicians, come and tell our people what you are going to do for them. Tell them what policies you're bringing to improve schools, their hospitals, their livelihoods, and their security. Because after elections, it's a pattern that we have seen. Politicians will always move on, but we as a community have to still live together, whether we're Christians or Muslims. We have to coexist together. Our children go to the same schools, and we still face the same problems. So for me, our religious leaders should refuse to become instruments for division, but we as citizens must also resist identity politics.
0: Voices of some young people there. Organizers hope this initiative can eventually support peace efforts elsewhere in West Africa, but its first test may come much sooner. As next year's elections approach, religious leaders will now have to show whether they can challenge division from politicians, faith leaders, and their own communities. So I began by asking Archbishop Peter Ogunmuyiwa, the National Coordinator of Nigeria Interreligious Council, why religious tensions keep returning despite years of Muslim-Christian dialogue.
10: The effort of these groups, that is interreligious group, has been visible in the life of the country, even though that has not brought to an end the crisis, because, you know, in human society, there's bound to be conflict. But whenever conflict arose, we have mechanisms to address and check some of this excessiveness. In every religion, we have extremists. And what the interreligious body is trying to do is to curb the excessiveness of the extremists amongst the interfaith organizations, as it were. So it is not as if nothing has been done. So many things is being done to douse tension and then to reduce the level of conflict among religious people. In Nigeria particularly, the conflict or the crisis tends to come up when we are approaching elections. Nigeria is approaching 2027 election now. There are some skirmishes here and there on religious statements, hate speech, so to say.
5: And what has been missing from previous efforts to ensure that Muslim-Christian dialogue fosters peace and unity?
10: What actually we see is that most of these crises are politically motivated. Like I said, when election time is, you see, the politicians tend to use religion to whip up sentiments, to canvass votes for themselves. And you know, these politicians also use the power of currency, that is money. They use money to influence people, to make people say what ordinarily they will not want to say, no matter how religiously high you are. They penetrate mosque, they penetrate church, and then use the power of money to talk to them, to whip up sentiments, to bring them to their side. So that has been one problem in getting rid of all these crises. The power, the politicians' factor in disturbing the work of the interreligious body. So that is the major one. You will agree with me that in every religion, there are extremists. There are those who ordinarily does not have the culture of tolerance and accommodation. They just believe that things must go their own way. If it is not Islam, if you are not a Muslim, then you do not deserve to exist. There are people of that mentality. We also have them in the church, where you will see fanatical or extremist pastors that believe if you are not a Christian, then you are not going to make heaven and you are not to be seen. We have them in the two religions. I'm limiting it to the two major religions in Nigeria. Of course, we know Nigeria is a multi-religious state. We have so many beliefs in this country. But majorly, we have Christians and Muslims. Another factor that is not making the effort of the interreligious group to be more effective is ethnicity. They whip up ethnic sentiment as well. Oh, if someone is in power or is a candidate of a political party, they tend to use their ethnic, religious to whip up people's sentiments. So they catch on the gullibility of people to cause this problem.
5: And Archbishop, many of these conflicts have been described as religious, but they are also about land, ethnicity, politics, or even struggle for natural resources. Now, in these situations, what can religious leaders realistically change, and what is beyond their power?
10: What we can realistically change is to continue to double up our effort on the pulpit by using the scripture to preach righteousness, good conduct, love for our neighbor. When you preach love to your neighbor, no, irrespective of his ethnic, his religion, and his environment, preach love. The Bible says, for instance, love your neighbor as yourself. The Bible in any way do not encourage discrimination against any human being. We have some texts in the Quran as well that also speak in that direction, people. So ours is to speak to their conscience, to use the pupils to pass the right message to people. That is to the extent that we are powerful. We use the scripture to let people behave rightly. But outside that, we do not have any other power. We do not have governmental power to enforce whatever we preach.
5: But let's take a step back and envision a year from now. What would you say this initiative would have achieved that previous interfaith efforts did not achieve?
10: We believe because of the caliber of people on the platform, we have notable, prominent religious leaders, the religious leaders that have integrity. So sometimes, you know, people, we have our audience, we have people that listen to us, we are influential. So when you put people of great character, when you assemble them together, their message will carry weight. And that is just the difference.
5: Right. And the initiative also promises a role for young people. Now, are young Nigerians genuinely being given a say in decisions about religion and peace? Or are these conversations still mainly led by older religious leaders?
10: Yes, exactly. That is another area that is very interesting. For instance, in NIREC, Nigerian Interreligious Council, we have 50 member body, adult. We have 50 also youths. The adult comprise both male and female reputable religious leaders. The youth also comprise male and female reputable youth members of different religious organizations come together. So whatever decision or policy that is arrived at goes down to the youth. So the youth are used to also implement some of these things. So the youth have been engaged, not just been engaged, they are actively involved in whatever we are doing. And so that makes the difference. And when you involve them, then you will get the desired result. So that is the difference, that more of the youth are being involved and they are participating actively in ensuring that the expected and the objective is achieved. So that is the difference. And I want to believe that in the very nearest future, Nigeria will be a better country and a better place for everybody to live.
0: Archbishop Peter Ogunmuyiwa, the National Coordinator of Nigeria Interreligious Council. And that's it on Focus on Africa today. If you'd like to share your feedback about the program or suggest stories we should cover, our email address is focusonafrica@bbc.co.uk. If you prefer sending a message, the WhatsApp number is +254 791 269 243. You can get in touch with me on social media at I am Nkechi Nna, and that's with double N. This episode was produced by Kigunse Shumba and Caroline Jotham in Nairobi. Chiamaka DK and Blessing at Deroba were in Lagos. David Nzal was the technical producer, and the senior journalist in charge is Charles Gitonga. Our editors are Daniel Dazie and Mariam Abdallah. I am Nkechi Ogbonna, and I'll speak to you again soon.
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12: Sepsis claims millions of lives every year. From Madrid to Malawi, we meet the people trying to change that.
13: Sepsis is primarily a disease of the poor and the underprivileged. So 85% of deaths and cases occur in sub-Saharan Africa and Asia.
12: We uncover the breakthroughs, bringing hope to families worldwide.
14: To actually see it on paper and realise that we've cut the death rate from maternal sepsis by a third in two countries, and we can actually do what we set out to do and stop women dying of sepsis.
13: The magic rallies the convener to the rest of the world that something could be done about it.
15: I think she has saved lives, which is an incredible thing.
11: People fixing the world, fighting the silent killer. 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
16: 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Should you eat breakfast?
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16: We're bringing together three experts on nutrition from three different continents to discuss whether the first meal of the day really is the most important and whether it matters that a growing number of people are skipping it. That's The Food Chain with me, Ruth Alexander, after the news.
18: BBC News with Sue Montgomery. Rescuers in Nepal and Tibet are racing to find more than 1,000 people still missing after Wednesday's catastrophic flash floods. Officials are worried about another potential disaster if a lake that's formed high in the mountains bursts its banks. Nearly 400 bodies have been recovered so far. The convicted war criminal Ratko Mladic has died in a UN prison, aged 84. The former Bosnian Serb military leader was serving a life sentence in The Hague for genocide and crimes against humanity. European football's governing body is preparing a criminal complaint against the FIFA president, Gianni Infantino. UEFA says Mr. Infantino tried to enrich himself and private investors through his failed plan to sell off stakes in tournaments, including the World Cup. A Norwegian-based human rights group says Iran has executed more than 500 people so far this year. Iran Human Rights says almost 30 were connected to anti-government protests in January. The Zambian opposition leader, Brian Mundabili, who'd gone into hiding after disputing the recent presidential election result, is in police custody. President Hakainde Hichilema had put pressure on the United Nations in Lusaka to hand him over. Thousands of demonstrators have protested outside the Indonesian parliament in Jakarta, demanding harsher penalties for corrupt officials. People living near the childhood home of David Bowie have objected to plans to turn it into a tourist attraction. A heritage group expects 20,000 people a year to visit the house in a quiet street in southeast London. The Canadian actor Peter Cullen, who voiced Optimus Prime in Transformers and Eeyore in Winnie the Pooh franchises, died. He was 85. BBC News.
19: A bowl of whole wheat breakfast cereal with added seeds and milk. And most importantly for me, on the side, a coffee. This is how I often start the day. It's quick, easy, and transportable. I sometimes have it at my desk out of a plastic container, having let the cereal go all soggy in the time it's taken to commute. I'm not sure I'm giving breakfast the time and thought it deserves. Many other people don't bother with it at all. This is The Food Chain from the BBC World Service with me, Ruth Alexander, and we want to know, is breakfast the most important meal of the day? If so, what should you eat and when? To find out, I've been talking to three experts. Courtney Peterson, a researcher in intermittent fasting and associate professor at the Harvard T.H. Chan School of Public Health in the United States. Professor Alexandra Johnstone, a nutrition scientist based at the Rowett Institute at the University of Aberdeen in Scotland. And Marianela Herrera, an associate professor in public health nutrition at Central University of Venezuela and visiting lecturer at Framingham State University in the U.S. Marianela was the first to answer my starting question. What did you have for breakfast today?
20: I had a very standard breakfast. I had a croissant, a mini croissant, some jelly, a piece of turkey, and a coffee. That's what I had.
19: That sounds very nice and a step up from my whole wheat cereal with milk and a coffee. Alex, what did you have?
21: Oh, Ruth, so I'm not actually in the UK just now. I'm in Paris. So I had, and I had to have, I was really looking forward to it, a coffee and a croissant, and I had a banana that I took in my handbag that travelled with me. So, and I've been looking forward to it all weekend to enjoy that, and it was lovely.
19: Wonderful. Courtney?
17: I had a.
19: Can you top that?
17: I had a giant fruit smoothie with bananas, a little bit of almond milk, an orange, strawberries, and some protein powder.
19: There is a banana theme going on. So, is breakfast the most important meal of the day, or is that a myth? Courtney?
17: Yeah, so we've had a lot of exciting research over the past 20 years, and I'd say we've learned the important finding that not only what you eat and how much you eat, but when you eat matters. And we sort of learned that there are three core principles that really matter. So the first is, how long do you fast each day? And the idea is that we need a longer fasting period each night. Just like we need a period to sleep, to rest and repair, we need a longer fasting period to rest and repair. And through my and others' research, we found that typically fasting for 16 hours of the day can improve health.
19: Does that mean it could be a good idea to skip breakfast then?
17: Not necessarily, but skipping breakfast may not be as bad as you think. It sort of depends what you do with dinner, and I can come back to that. So the second principle we've learned is the time of day that you eat matters, where it's better to eat earlier in the day. So again, this suggests that breakfast actually is really important, because we find your metabolism is higher earlier in the day, and that's due to the circadian system, or your body's internal biological clock. And the sort of third principle we've learned is having meals at consistent times of the day really matters, because your body adapts to what you do on a habitual basis. So eating at consistent times, your body's not confused, and it can start timing its internal metabolism to match that. So you can kind of mix and match these principles. So if you eat earlier in the day and do intermittent fasting, that's sort of the best. But you can potentially skip breakfast and get some benefits, but it's probably better to eat breakfast early in the day if you can.
18: So what are the benefits of having an early breakfast? And like how early?
17: So for instance, in most people, they have their best blood sugar control in the mid to late morning. So that's going to be around sort of between maybe about 10 a.m. to noontime. And so if you can eat a large breakfast in the morning, and or I would even say a large lunch in the morning, your body's going to be better at metabolizing that food. And what that means is your body's going to actually, your blood sugar levels won't spike as high. You might burn slightly more fat. You might burn slightly more calories from eating earlier in the day. Whereas if you eat most of your food later in the day, your metabolism's actually slower later in the day. So for instance, if you ate the same, I don't know, bowl of ice cream in the morning, the afternoon, in the evening, your blood sugar levels will spike significantly higher in the afternoon and the evening. So as much as possible, it is better to eat earlier in the day. And one last tidbit in that area, which is when it really starts getting dark outside and your body starts releasing the sleep hormone melatonin, that actually quite dramatically raises blood sugar levels. So as much as possible, you also want to avoid eating late at night.
20: And I have something to add to that, because it's very interesting. Courtney is recommending, in fact, that we eat as early as possible. And I'm just think how important has been historically eating an early breakfast for the workers. In ancient times, breakfast was developed, in fact, to nurture those agricultural workers that had to start very early in the morning. So they felt that with breakfast, that would be better. And they could have a better and improved jobs across the day, more effective, more even more alert across the journey. So that's very interesting, I find.
18: So even before scientists came along and studied what was going on inside our bodies, just people just knew that they needed a hearty meal in the morning to set them up for a day's work. And if you skip breakfast, what health problems can arise, Alex?
21: So I think it's, first of all, I want to say that there is no universal definition of what is considered to be a nutritional breakfast. So to summarise that, this is the working definition that I use. It's the first meal of the day that breaks the fast after the longest period of sleep and consumed within 2 to 3 hours of waking. So that gives quite a large scope, doesn't it, for people to achieve that. Now, breakfast skipping is interesting because my own work would tend to suggest, and that sort of observational large-scale epidemiological studies would also support this, that people who have a regular breakfast are actually leaner. And my own work would tend to suggest that having your largest meal of the day in the morning period gives you a much better appetite control, which then means it's much easier to control food intake later in the day. So really, I am supporting the meme, breakfast like a king and dine like a pauper.
18: For you then, breakfast is the most important meal of the day.
21: I agree. So it's really important, particularly for people who are trying to maintain a healthy weight and people who are trying to lose weight. And I think one positive message from the work that I've done is that the time of day does not, from our own work published in Cell Metabolism, tend to influence energy metabolism. We looked at large morning eaters and large evening eaters and tried to look at whether it impacted on metabolism and energy balance, and we found that weight loss was identical between the groups.
18: But that flies in the face, isn't it, of some of the evidence you were talking about, Courtney, that actually eating earlier tends to be better for your health.
17: Not necessarily. So I wouldn't quite agree with that. So I actually agree with almost everything Alex says, perhaps everything. So she's done really phenomenal research in this work. And there's actually been some fantastic studies out of Israel testing the old adage of eating breakfast like a king, lunch like a prince, and dinner like a pauper. And those studies do report that when people eat most of their calories for breakfast, they do lose more weight. It lowers their blood sugar levels. It lowers their blood pressure. And the fascinating thing is in women, it even improves fertility, which I think is absolutely amazing. By and large, there have been meta-analyses finding that eating early in the day does help for weight loss. Now, in the field of intermittent fasting, interestingly, we find that if people eat in an 8-hour period, regardless of what time of day that 8-hour period is, they lose weight too. And you might say, but didn't you just say you need to eat earlier in the day? Now, the interesting thing is with intermittent fasting, we don't really see big blood sugar benefits or improvements in blood pressure unless those eating windows are earlier in the day. And so it looks like there, for some aspects of your health, you really need to eat earlier in the day to get those benefits. And that seems to be particularly true for blood sugar and blood pressure. But for weight loss, it looks to be a little, you know, yes, eating earlier in the day, you can get weight loss benefits, at least from my read of the literature. But you can also skip breakfast and lose weight as long as dinner's not too late. So what that suggests to me is I like to look at both breakfast and dinner as very important. They're both important.
18: Fascinating. Then, of course, there is the question of what we should be eating. And we asked people who follow the BBC World Service Facebook page, what did you have for breakfast? And this is what they said.
1: Hi, my name is Joy. I'm from Trinidad, and my breakfast consists of local foods mainly. So right now, avocados, or as we call them, zabocas, are in season. So zabaca on toast with pawpaw, that's papaya, or pomerax, or five fingers, or whatever fruit is in season, as well as a nice big cup of coffee. So happy, happy breakfast.
2: Hi, I'm Andrea from New York City, and I'm here to talk about my breakfast routine. Almost every morning, I have a smoothie. Frozen blueberries, frozen spinach, protein powder, chia seeds, ground flax seeds, and almond milk. And I put it all in this blender, and I put it in a big cup, and I drink it all morning long. It's delicious. It gets your fruits and veggies in, has lots of fiber, and I love it. It's so good.
22: My name is Catherine, and I'm from Southeast London in the United Kingdom. It's about 11 o'clock in the morning here, and I'm just about to have my breakfast, my first meal of the day. I have had some coffee. I always have a coffee first thing in the morning. So this is what I'd like to call my lush and healthy homegrown breakfast. There are two parts to it. The first is apple. It's 1 tablespoon of whole Greek yogurt, and those 2 little raspberries are from my garden. That's about all I've got left. Following up from that, and this is what makes it lush, is I have a slice of wholemeal toast with 1 tablespoon of cream cheese. I've mixed in there a mashed anchovy and some chives and some small spring onions, again, that I've grown in my garden. And on top of that is a boiled egg and a little splash of Worcestershire sauce.
18: Well, talk about breakfasting like a king or a queen. Wow, Kath, I would love to come to your house for breakfast. Alex, what are the principles of a healthy breakfast? You know, what should you have on your plate or in your bowl?
21: The type of breakfast that we eat is really incredibly important. So I know from my own research that appetite and satiety are very much influenced by the macronutrient composition of the food that we're eating, and that higher protein meals are more satiating in the morning, and that allows you to feel fuller for longer and are perhaps more rewarding, which means you're much less likely to give in to those food cravings later in the day where you might grab ready-to-eat high salt, high sugar, high calorie food products. So in the examples you gave, they sounded very appetizing. They're also included roots, vegetables, and whole grains. That's all really important aspects of a healthy diet.
18: Marianella, what do people typically eat for breakfast in Venezuela and Colombia, the Latin American countries you study?
20: Well, the typical things are one thing, and the traditional culinary dishes for breakfast are one thing. You may have heard about arepas, which is the cornbread of both countries. And they, you know, we take it with cheese or filled with shredded beef or shredded pork or shredded chicken. And avocado, the use of avocado and black beans is important. So that is how it looks like. The reality is very different for the many poor people experiencing hunger and food insecurity across Latin America in general, because they cannot afford that. And if we can see also, as stated by the latest FAO report, the Global Food Security Report, one of the main concerns across the globe is food inflation. We said we would love to have healthy meals. However, can we afford those healthy meals? And you can see pretty much that across Latin America, Southeast Asia, and Africa. People cannot afford buying healthier foods or even their traditional foods. And avocados are healthy, but they are expensive. Even black beans and rice, which is a very traditional Latin American food, they might be not only costly, but the utilization is compromised, as there might not be gas or electricity available for cooking those. So we have a problem here in terms of food security, in terms of access to foods and the utilization of food. So people neglect those eating patterns, not because they want, because they've been forced to leave those behind.
18: They're skipping breakfast because they have to.
20: They have to, and it's mainly a coping strategy during emergencies. Mothers, and this is really not a nice thing, mothers will leave the children sleeping until pretty much the lunch hour, so they skip breakfast and they go directly into lunch. And therefore, we're saving money of one meal. And the evidence says that children need a good breakfast, particularly if they are attending school. And therefore, eating at school becomes an attraction for keeping and maintaining the scholar activities of the kids. So because the kids are not only going to school to learn, but they're going to eat at school.
18: You're listening to The Food Chain from the BBC World Service. I'm Ruth Alexander. This week, should you eat breakfast? I'm joined by Courtney Peterson from the Harvard T.H. Chan School of Public Health in the United States, Marinella Herrera from Central University of Venezuela and Framingham State University in the U.S., and Professor Alexandra Johnstone from the University of Aberdeen in Scotland. We've been talking about how a protein-rich meal early on in the day can be beneficial for your blood sugar levels, your waistline, even your fertility. But increasing numbers are skipping the first meal of the day to save money, or as Professor Alexandra Johnstone has found, time.
21: So we know that for many people it's actually really difficult to get time to eat breakfast, and that's partly linked to our work culture and leads to something that I call snackification, and that is eating on the go or grabbing just a quick bite, you know, at your desk to try and multitask, that you're working away at your computer and trying to eat at the same time, rather than sitting down either at home or within, you know, a workplace canteen to eat a meal. And this really causes disruption, this irregular meal patterning impacting on a circadian rhythm, and that can impact on health. Often these ready-to-eat snacks are less healthy than something that is prepared from fresh. And also, you don't have that mindfulness when you're eating, that the snacking becomes almost a process rather than a feature of enjoyment of an eating episode.
18: Courtney, I could imagine someone listening to this and thinking, well, how can I fit in a really well-cooked, wholesome breakfast early in the morning? I've got to get up, get ready for work. I've got to get my kids ready for school. Like, what practical advice do you have for people who are
19: time poor and maybe short on cash as well.
17: Yeah, absolutely. So I think one of the biggest things is to plan in advance. So we find actually what's called meal prepping, or kind of planning your meals in advance and making multiple at a time, is just a huge strategy that helps people lose weight and just sort of eat a healthy diet. So for instance, you might say, every day I'm going to have a smoothie. Now, what you eat every day might vary. Maybe some days you'll throw in banana. Some days you might throw in, you know, I don't know, pineapple or something like that. Berries tend to be more expensive, but they're cheaper fruits. You know, melon actually is a really cheap fruit and extremely nutritious. It's sort of related to squashes in some sense. And so the mineral content is actually quite high, and you can buy watermelon relatively cheap, for instance, and that can feed you for several meals. Blending in things like chia seeds or flax seeds can work. You can blend in dairy. People get really creative. They have these fantastic recipes with slow cooked oats, which you could just mash with some banana and make into a pancake. You could add a little bit of protein powder to that too, to get some of the benefits that Alex has talked about.
19: What if you're, I mean, some people say, I'm just not a breakfast person. I mean, is that true? Are some people just not built to eat first thing in the morning?
17: We hear that quite a lot. What's actually quite fascinating is I think people adapt to whatever they've been doing for a long time. And a great example of this is with Ramadan intermittent fasting. Muslims from sunrise to sunset, they'll eat nothing, not even water. And we find at the end of those months, their hunger hormones have shifted. And so, for instance, one of their hunger hormones called ghrelin starts peaking in the middle of the night. So it does show that over time, your hunger hormones, or at least some aspects of your metabolism, can adapt. But we find that initial period, you know, for instance, if someone's like, I just really, you know, I'm not used to eating breakfast, it's really hard. And I'd say that's because you've been skipping breakfast for a very long time. But I think the message is it's going to take some time. It's going to be harder initially, but your body can adapt to eating earlier in the day and or doing intermittent fasting.
19: We've talked about the health benefits, the nutrition benefits, the benefits for your concentration. But is there, if we're missing breakfast, is there anything else we're losing? Is there like a kind of a well-being benefit?
20: Absolutely. And we have a wonderful study that we did several years ago in Venezuela when we implemented in a couple of family, low-income setting families, we implemented the benefits of sharing family meals at the time of breakfast. And we saw an extended benefit, not only in terms of nutrition, the kids were more alert while they arrive at school and so on. We have all these parameters being measured, but the interaction within the family was way better. Communication with parents were very, very, way much better compared to the group that didn't implement the breakfast as such at the time. And we can see how even 2 or 3 family meals per week will lower the risk of engaging in drugs for adolescents. So that is fabulous. So that it's something that we wouldn't want to miss if we have the opportunity as parents to plan ahead for the breakfast.
19: So what would you each want somebody listening to know about breakfast? How would you distill your most important advice?
17: Sort of bringing this all together, I think what you eat probably matters more than when you eat. But what we've learned is when you eat is incredibly powerful and can influence your long-term health. And there's sort of those 3 core principles I mentioned earlier, which is longer fasting duration each day is better, eating earlier in the day is better, and eating at consistent times matter. So as a way of practical advice, I like to rank options for people and then say, pick the one that works for you. So my top choice for those who are really motivated and want maximum benefits from meal timing is to do intermittent fasting by eating early in the day. So that's eating a large breakfast early in the day. And so by early in the day, I would say that means eat in an 8-hour period ending, you know, by 6 p.m. And if you can go earlier, go for it. A lot of people will say that sounds absolutely horrible. I don't want to do it. In our clinical trials, we find most people don't want to try it. Once they try it, about 40% of people want to continue. So they like it. If that doesn't sound appealing, my next best advice is follow the old adage of eating breakfast like a king, lunch like a prince, and dinner like a pauper. And the beauty of that is you can still eat a later dinner. You're just making a light dinner. And then make that dinner, sort of your healthiest meal of the day. And if both of those things don't sound possible, then I would say, okay, if you can't do that, then skip breakfast and do intermittent fasting. But really make sure you're not eating dinner late. And the last thing, if all that sounds absolutely too much to manage, just don't eat dinner too late. Have some simple rule, like you won't eat dinner, within 3 hours of bedtime, and go from there and figure out what works for you and your family.
21: So I would like to say that, we are actually all experts in food because we all eat, and we should really be thinking about each eating episode as a way to positively influence our health. So we should be thinking about not only healthier options, but environmentally sustainable options as well. So that we're thinking about the health of us as an individual, but also the health.

0: environmental act, a nutritional act, a social act, a cultural act, an economic act. So to integrate those dimensions in the act of breakfast, I think that's going to be lovely.
1: Marianella Herrera, thank you to her and to Courtney Peterson and Professor Alexandra Johnstone. Having talked it all over, personally, I'm going to make an effort to go to bed earlier so I can get up earlier and make more time for breakfast. Do you breakfast? We'd love to know. 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
6: Where my family used to live, like my mom, my dad, my wife and everyone used to live, there's nothing there. I was married like 2 months ago.
5: Rescuers struggle to reach survivors after flash floods kill more than 380 people. Also in the newsroom with me, Janat Jalil, the convicted war criminal Ratko Mladic, known as the Butcher of Bosnia for the mass killings he oversaw in the 1990s, dies in a UN prison.
7: For me, the death of Ratko Mladic does not bring closure because the people who were killed in Srebrenica cannot come back.
5: And?
8: I've drawn lots of dots since I was a child. Dots are a symbol of the world, the cosmos. The earth is a dot. The moon, the sun, the stars, you and me, we are dots.
5: We look back on the life of the acclaimed Japanese artist Yayoi Kusama, who has died at the age of 97. That's after this bulletin.
9: BBC News with Sue Montgomery. As the search for survivors of Wednesday's catastrophic floods continues in northern Nepal and Tibet, officials have warned there's a threat of more flooding from a newly formed lake upstream. Nearly 400 people are confirmed to have died in Nepal, but more than 800 remain missing. Mona Sherpa, the Nepal country director for the charity CARE, says some of the worst affected areas were also hit by an earthquake in 2015.
10: One area where 250 households were residing, it is completely swept away by the flood. And unfortunately, this was resettled houses to those who were affected by the earthquake. So that's why, along with the immediate support, we must start having a long-term plan.
9: The former Bosnian Serb military leader Ratko Mladic has died. The 84-year-old was serving a life sentence in The Hague for genocide and crimes against humanity, committed during the early 1990s. Alice Adderley looks back at his reputation as the Butcher of Bosnia.
11: Ratko Mladic will always be linked to the gravest atrocities of the Bosnian War, the worst seen in Europe since World War II. He led the Bosnian Serb army, overseeing the siege of the capital, Sarajevo, in which at least 11,000 people were killed. Along with his political ally, Radovan Karadzic, Mladic symbolised the Serb campaign of ethnic cleansing of Croats and Muslims. Motivated by Serbian nationalism, he was fanatical in pursuing its goals.
9: European football's governing body is preparing a criminal complaint against the FIFA president Gianni Infantino. In court documents submitted in the United States, UEFA says Mr. Infantino

0: tried to enrich himself and private investors through his failed plan to sell off stakes in tournaments, including the World Cup. More from Adam Wilde.
1: Now, this application has been made in the United States, where FIFA has a lot of businesses. They say the secretive structuring, valuation, financing and marketing inflicted direct and concrete injury on FIFA's reputation, governance, authority and commercial relationships to the detriment of FIFA, as well as its 211 members, including UEFA's 55 member associations. So this is a significant escalation and a surprise one at that.
0: President Trump has signed an executive order to rename Lake Ontario as Lake America. He said most of the lake, including its deepest parts, is in US territory. Lake Ontario borders the Canadian province of the same name and the US state of New York. Mr. Trump's order follows the collapse of trade talks between the US and Canada amid bitter recrimination. BBC News. A group of 100 tech firms, including Microsoft and Google, are calling on countries and organizations to strengthen their cyber defenses against artificial intelligence before it's too late. The firms, which also include the AI companies Anthropic and OpenAI, say cyber attacks enabled by AI will become more widespread and sophisticated in a matter of months, and current security measures won't be enough. The Zambian opposition leader Brian Mundubile, who'd gone into hiding after disputing the recent presidential election result, is in police custody after President Hakainde Hichilema put pressure on the United Nations in Lusaka to hand him over. More details from Wahiga Mwaura.
2: Brian Mundubile and his running mate Makebi Zulu have handed themselves over to police for questioning over alleged threats to national security. The development comes amid growing political tensions following Zambia's disputed presidential election earlier this month. President Hakainde Hichilema was declared the winner of that election with about 60% of the vote, but Mundubile has rejected the result and said he would challenge it. The opposition has also accused authorities of using security agencies to put pressure on its leaders, allegations the government has rejected.
0: Thousands of demonstrators have protested outside the Indonesian parliament in Jakarta, demanding harsher penalties for corrupt officials. They also demanded an end to President Subianto's free school meals program, which has been dogged by mass outbreaks of food poisoning and governance problems. The Canadian actor Peter Cullen, who voiced Optimus Prime in Transformers and Eeyore in the Winnie the Pooh franchise, has died. He was 85. He said Optimus Prime's measured, low-pitched voice was inspired by his older brother, a decorated Vietnam War veteran, who told him a real hero was strong enough to be gentle. BBC News.
3: You're listening to The Newsroom from the BBC World Service with me, Jenna Jalil. Such was the scale and speed of the flood disaster that saw walls of water and mud wipe out entire towns in the Himalayan border regions of Nepal and Tibet on Wednesday that officials are calling it a glacier tsunami. More than 380 people are now confirmed to have died and well over 900 are missing in Nepal, many of them foreign tourists or pilgrims. With rescuers struggling to reach remote mountainous communities, the Nepalese army and police are helping in search operations, with more than 500 people reported to have been rescued on Thursday. Footage shows survivors being pulled from the mud and debris. Azadeh Mashiri sent this report from Nepal.
4: We drove up the mountains and the winding roads from Kathmandu to one of the worst hit areas, Trishuli. On the way, we pass ambulances, but also hearses. Emergency teams are still working through utter devastation in northern Nepal and racing to save lives. Arjun Nupane is a police officer and has been helping emergency efforts.
5: We got information of a flash flood around 9 o'clock in the morning. We got orders to start making announcements in this area. We started making public announcements in the market area as much as we could. We went to another area where there are slums and we forced people there to evacuate and brought them to higher ground.
4: Casualty figures are still rising. Nepal's Prime Minister has ordered emergency teams to work through the night. Experts believe a glacial collapse and debris may have triggered the flooding. But the danger is not over yet. There are warnings that some debris washed away into the river systems could trigger more flooding. But for now, the search for survivors continues.
3: As today, Mashiri. Many families around the world are desperately waiting for news of their loved ones who are missing in the floods. Pramod Pudel lives in England and is flying back to Nepal to search for his wife, parents, brother and uncle. He says he hasn't heard from his family since the floods struck.
6: I have seen the picture of where my hometown used to be, and there is nothing there now. So where my family used to live, like my mom, my dad, my wife and everyone used to live, there's nothing there. I'm trying their mobile number, but obviously mobile's not working. I tried to talk to the family and stuff, and it's not working at all. So I was married like 2 months ago.
3: Countries and organisations around the world have begun sending aid to Nepal. India has sent around 50 tonnes of disaster relief supplies. China, whose Tibet region is also badly affected, is coordinating emergency assistance with Nepal. South Korea has dispatched a response team. The UK is also sending millions of dollars in aid, and the US is sending a disaster response advisor and $500,000. Nowakot in Nepal found itself in the path of the floodwaters. Dozens of homes were destroyed and roads swamped. Jagat Lama is a local mayor.
7: This is actually a highway between China and Nepal, you know, the international highway. And there were several houses and stores and markets and rice paddies. So those are all collapsed now.
3: On the other side of the border in Tibet, an autonomous region of China where information is tightly controlled by Beijing, only a few deaths have been reported so far, although more than 550 people are said to be missing. The Chinese premier has visited the affected area in Tibet. Here's our China correspondent, Laura Bicker.
8: I've just watched the Chinese state media bulletin, and it wasn't even the top story, and they did not show the images that we have seen of that Chinese port, Geelong port, being wiped away by a torrent of waves and mud, and you see the whole building collapse. You see the trucks and the lorries being pushed aside. You see people fleeing for their lives. They have not shown that. They are focusing on the rescue efforts and showing firefighters launching drones and helicopters. We do know from state media that rescuers are facing major obstacles. Within the last few hours, we've been hearing about this so-called barrier lake. Now, a body of water has formed upstream from Geelong Port, and that's one of the reasons why rescuers are struggling to get on the ground, because they fear that that body of water will burst its banks and wash them away. So the Chinese Ministry of Water Resources has been assessing the risk, and they say that there is a risk that it could burst its banks within the next 3 days. So there are further obstacles to come, but the People's Liberation Army and the Air Force are both on the scene, and they are both trying to stabilise the area, we are told.
3: Laura Bicker. Initially, it was thought that the floods were caused by an earthquake, but it now appears that they were in fact triggered by the collapse of a glacier so big that it created a seismic event that the US Geological Survey measured at 5.5, the same size as a medium-sized earthquake. Scientists have warned that Himalayan glaciers are melting at an accelerating rate because of climate change. I asked our global environment correspondent, Navin Singh Kadka, what we knew about what had caused this glacier to collapse.
9: What could have happened? So we already have the context of climate change. Global warming, as you know, has accelerated the melting of glaciers, snowpacks, permafrost, ice fields and so on and so forth in this region. And as a result, I tend to call them cement. The cement of this region is vanishing. When the cement goes away, the building crumbles. When all these, glaciers, ice, snow, when they disappear, then the mountains come down. So this is what they are saying, that we already have that big background. But having said that, there might be other things as well. For example, rains. These days, rains are reaching heights where it used to only snow in the past. This is monsoon season. So there are some experts who are saying, might it be the case that rains had reached up there and that it percolated below, and that caused the water acted as lubricant and the glacier, started moving down. But like I said, we will have to wait and see what they find out.
3: And are events like these becoming increasingly common in Nepal?
9: Yes. So not just in Nepal. In fact, in the entire region. You see, so the Himalayan region, it extends from Myanmar in the east and then goes on till, you know, we have the Eastern Himalayas, Central Himalayas, and also Western Himalayas, and then also the Karakoram region, Pakistan, Hindu Kush in Afghanistan. These are the extended range, yeah? So these glaciers are collapsing, retreating, vanishing, and then glacial lakes bursting out, although in this case, they haven't found glacial lake involved. But yes, these are increasingly happening. And scientists have warned that this will continue to happen increasingly, the frequency wise as well as intensity wise.
3: So what is being done to mitigate this risk?
9: There are two things here. So global warming, the main culprit for that, the world, as you know, is struggling to cut down greenhouse gas emissions. Until that happens, scientists are saying that, you know, we're not going to bring down the temperature rise, which needs to be contained. That's a global struggle. We know that, you know, it's not moving so well. Now, on the local and regional level, what they're saying is, so because we are now living with these risks, can we monitor these risks? Not all of these mountains. Imagine there are thousands of glaciers, thousands of lakes. Not every one of them can be monitored, perhaps. But what those lakes, those glaciers that are at least upstream to major human settlements, infrastructure like, you know, bridge, hydropower, human settlements, and so on and so forth, they can be monitored. Is that happening? The answer by and large is no. And also equally importantly, after monitoring, is the information being shared? Is there communication happening? Again, when I talk to Nepali officials, they are saying communication has been very difficult, but they are saying just now before I came here, I was speaking to a number of officials, they're saying in the wake of this big mega disaster, things seem to be changing a bit. They are getting information from Chinese side and they say, let's see if this will make a significant change.
3: Navin Singh Khadka. You're listening to The Newsroom from the BBC World Service. Still to come, another headache for FIFA's embattled president Gianni Infantino. European football's governing body says it's preparing a criminal complaint against him. The convicted war criminal Ratko Mladic, known as the Butcher of Bosnia for the atrocities he oversaw during the Balkans Wars in the early 1990s, has died. The 84-year-old was serving a life sentence in The Hague for genocide and crimes against humanity. Mladic directed his troops to commit what were then Europe's worst atrocities since the Second World War. He oversaw the siege of Sarajevo, in which thousands of civilians were killed. This is audio of General Mladic ordering the bombardment of Muslim areas of the city during the war.
10: General Mladic here, shell the presidency and the parliament. Shoot at slow intervals till I order you to stop.
11: Understood.
10: Target Muslim neighborhoods. Not many Serbs live there.
11: Yes.
10: Shell them till they are on the edge of madness.
3: Mladic also led attempts to force Croat and Muslim civilians from large swathes of Bosnia in a campaign which became known as ethnic cleansing. In 1995, his forces massacred more than 8,000 Muslim men and boys in Srebrenica. This woman lost her relatives in that massacre.
12: It's really difficult to describe how I feel. We watched as men and boys had their throats cut all around us. Women were raped here. Over two nights, people committed suicide watching what was happening. They took my husband to that building over there. My son wanted to escape, but he never appeared again.
3: For many years, Mladic evaded justice, assisted by nationalist Serbs who saw him as a war hero. But he was eventually captured and sentenced to life imprisonment in 2017 for his many crimes. Hasan Hasanovic is a survivor of the genocide and now works at the Srebrenica Memorial Centre.
13: For me, the death of Ratko Mladic does not bring closure, because the people who were killed in Srebrenica cannot come back. I was 19 when I was forced to flee Srebrenica, and I lost my twin brother, my father, and many family members. So when I heard that Ratko Mladic has died, I do not think first about his death. I think about the lives he and his forces destroyed. What matters to me is that he died having been convicted of genocide and other crimes. The judgment established what happened in Srebrenica and throughout Bosnia and Herzegovina. And his death cannot erase that historical and judicial truth.
3: The BBC's Alan Little reported extensively from Bosnia in the 1990s and co-authored a book, The Death of Yugoslavia, which is still regarded as a definitive account of the war. He spoke to James Menendez about Ratko Mladic's crimes.
11: He was made the commander of the Bosnian Serb army right at the start of the war by President Milosevic of Serbia. And it was his men acting under his command, who conducted the campaign that came to be known as ethnic cleansing. Ethnic cleansing is not a phrase coined by the Western media. It was what the term the Serbs themselves used to describe what they were doing. They would go from town to town, village to village, municipality to municipality in a very organized way, round up all the non-Serb men, put the women and children on buses and ship them off to refugee camps and hold the men in concentration camps. The men were then divided into categories. Those regarded as dangerous would be killed right from the beginning of the war, and the rest would be held and later used in prisoner exchanges. And they were held in appalling conditions of starvation, insanitary conditions. Many of them died there. And it was all about establishing an ethnically pure Serbian territory in the Republic of Bosnia-Herzegovina. So these were the among the worst war crimes committed in Europe since the Nazis. And Srebrenica, which came in 1995, 3 years after the start of the war in Bosnia, was different only in scale from what had been happening across the Serb-held territories from the very beginning. There were mini Srebrenicas, if you like, right from the start, all the way through 1992, 3, 4 and 5.
14: Alan, you met him, didn't you? I think in 1992.
11: I did meet him by pure chance. I was in the Serbian army barracks at Lukovic on the southern edge of Sarajevo, right at the start of the siege of Sarajevo. And he stopped me and said, yes. And I looked incredulous. And he said, yes, it's me, it's Mladic. And he shook my hand and pulled me right into him and wouldn't let go of my hand. It was really quite eerie. And he'd just been down to the city center front line at a bridge across the river called the Brotherhood and Unity Bridge. And you could tell that he was very pumped up by having been so close to the military action.
14: Justice did catch up with him in the end, but he evaded justice for many, many years. How?
11: Well, because he was protected by not only Serbian public opinion, but by powerful people in Serbia. And I think even today, all these years on, and despite his conviction, if his body is returned home to Bosnian Serb territory, he will be given a hero's funeral. And so, he evaded detection. He lived in hiding. He lived in secret. Public opinion in Serbia and in the Serbian parts of Bosnia still regard him as a Serbian national hero.
3: Alan Little. European football's governing body has announced that it's not giving up in its battle to force FIFA's embattled president Gianni Infantino to resign after he was forced to abandon his plan to sell off stakes in the World Cup to private investors because of widespread outrage. UEFA says it's preparing a criminal complaint against him and has asked for access to documents to be used in proceedings in Switzerland. With more, here's Tolson Tullett from the BBC Sports Centre.
15: Yesterday, UEFA withdrew its plans to boycott tournaments with the under-20 Women's World Cup scheduled to start in Poland next month. Now, many saw that as a backing down, but the latest has clearly seen that they have the stomach for the fight, and an application, we understand, has been made by European football's governing body requesting access to evidence and documents for use in proceedings in Switzerland against both President Gianni Infantino and FIFA itself. Now, in the application, UEFA is applying to a court in Florida where the businesses FIFA operated in order to deliver the 2026 World Cup are based. It's an attempt basically to access files to be used to pursue the criminal charges in Switzerland at a later date. Now, UEFA also claims that the valuation of stakes to be sold were not independently verified, that they would have been offered too cheaply, and also that it's 55 member nations that would have potentially been harmed by the sell-off plan, and that it may pursue criminal proceedings against other FIFA officials as well. Now, 211 member nations with 106 is the threshold for the election. Mr. Infantino is scheduled to stand for re-election next year on the 18th of March in Rabat. Any challenges? But it is all really bubbling along quite significantly.
3: Yep. Tolson Tullett. The sons of Pakistan's jailed former Prime Minister Imran Khan have told the BBC they fear he may not survive his imprisonment unless he gets the medical treatment he needs. Qasim and Suleiman Khan, who are based in the UK, say they've been denied visas to visit their 73-year-old father, whose health, while being held in solitary confinement, is reported to have declined seriously. He was briefly moved to a hospital last week after an order from Pakistan's Supreme Court, but then returned to his prison cell. The cricket star turned politician was jailed 3 years ago on corruption charges, which he says were politically motivated. His sons say they're deeply alarmed by these latest developments.
16: The situation has been gradually getting worse over the past 3 years, and now it's at a point where his health is in critical condition. The Supreme Court ordered that he was to be treated properly at an unbiased, neutral hospital, and instead, after he was sent to go to a hospital, he instead went to a government institution that only did a very mild checkup and then was taken directly back to prison rather than being taken to the hospital where the doctors were waiting. So the treatment is by government appointed physicians, and it's very clear that the results are fixed.
17: What is his health condition? What are his health problems at the moment after 3 years in jail?
16: So over the last year, we've heard that he's been having problems with his eye. He's lost about 80% of the vision in his right eye. And it's difficult to know the exact details, but when our aunt went to go and visit him, she said he was wearing an eye patch. She said that he seemed very distressed about the continued isolation, and apparently his blood pressure has risen as a result of the stress and the anxiety of 10 months of isolation, not even being allowed to see his family members, his lawyers or his doctors.
17: Suleiman, can I just tell you what the Pakistani government have said? They put out a statement earlier on this week saying Imran Khan is medically stable, receiving regular checkups in jail. It says he does not need emergency hospital treatment and that he is getting proper medical care. What do you say to all of that from the Pakistan government?
16: I just say really simply, then they should just give us proof. What are they hiding? He should be reviewed independently by a neutral doctor, his own physicians, or a neutral doctor, and they should show us the results.
3: Imran Khan's sons, Suleiman and Qasim, speaking to Ben Brown. The acclaimed avant-garde artist Yayoi Kusama, famed for her colourful polka dot-covered art, has died at the age of 97. She became one of the world's most recognisable artists in the 1980s and 90s, after having been mostly overlooked for decades. In a career that was marked by constant struggles with mental health, she became distressed when her ideas were copied by white male contemporaries like Andy Warhol, whose works would then go on to win acclaim. Will Leonardo looks back at her life.
18: Yayoi Kusama was among the world's most famous contemporary artists. Her polka dot paintings, pumpkin sculptures and light installations were instantly recognisable. Colourful and playful, they complemented the age of the camera phone, with exhibitions around the globe regularly drawing long queues. Kusama also inspired intense interest from critics and the media, partly arising from her troubled relationship with her mental health. For half her life, she based herself in a Japanese psychiatric institution. Her obsessive thoughts and hallucinations from a young age fed into her work, but were also destructive. In 2012, she spoke to the BBC ahead of a large retrospective at the Tate Modern.
19: For 3 or 4 days, I didn't eat. I just painted and collapsed. Then I went to a psychiatric hospital. The doctor said that I had to be admitted.
18: Kusama was born in Imperial Japan into a wealthy conservative family. Her first sketches were of flowers at her father's horticultural business, and art quickly became a way to deal with her hallucinations. Polka dots inspired by her visions were seen as early as when she was 10 years old in a portrait of her mother showing her face and clothes covered in the spots. She was often asked what the motif meant to her.
19: Please ask that to my hand. I've drawn lots of dots since I was a child and covered my fashion and my notebooks with dots. Dots are symbol of the world, the cosmos. The earth is a dot. The moon, the sun, the stars are all made up of dots. You and me, we are dots.
18: Sex, or Kusama's aversion to it, was another key theme. As a child, her mother made her spy on her adulterous father's affairs, causing a trauma she said she tried to heal through her art, as seen especially in her sculptures covered in phalluses. She moved to New York in the late 1950s, establishing herself as a major part of the art scene. Her infinity net paintings began here. The abstract works, covered in repeated curved brushstrokes, would become her longest-running series. Her style, a mash of pop art, minimalism and surrealism, influenced, and she said, was heavily borrowed by an array of her then better-known white male contemporaries, including Andy Warhol. Widespread commercial success and recognition came later in life. She collaborated with fashion brands and musicians, and her sculptures, for example her famous polka dot pumpkin, became coveted public art pieces. One in the Japanese art destination Naoshima helped draw huge numbers of tourists to a remote island. It was swiftly restored after being blown away by a typhoon in 2021. Yayoi Kusama was also a known anti-war activist. During her time in New York, she staged protests against the Vietnam War, until her later years would always say her art was made with world peace in mind. Her death marks the loss of a titanic figure, who through a career spanning many decades inspired mass appeal and critical acclaim in equal measure.
3: Will Leonardo, with that look back on the life of the artist Yayoi Kusama, who has died at the age of 97. That's it from this edition of The Newsroom. Thanks very much for listening.
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21: where we've been discussing the truth about data centres with Emeritus Professor Deborah Andrews, who spent much of her career researching these buildings in which our technology futures reside. Will they save the economy, or are they water-guzzling climate criminals?
20: At 21 GMT, we join Outlook.
22: It was a shock for teenager Mesfin Dollar to find himself in America after a childhood in rural Ethiopia, but his very life depended on it. He needed emergency surgery and got a new dad into the bargain when his cardiologist adopted him.
20: On the BBC World Service app, How Did We Get Here? 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
23: Large amounts of arms were flowing into Hamas through the tunnels, and it was a tunnel economy, and everything came through the tunnels, and it was incredible how they managed to get it through, but they did.
20: This is the BBC World Service.
24: UEFA keeps the pressure on FIFA president Gianni Infantino as European football's governing body pursues criminal legal proceedings over plans to sell stakes in the World Cup to private investors. More on that on Sport Today, plus the Champions League draw and the latest transfer news. And a Swiss runner has one of athletics' oldest and most controversial world records in her sights. Can Audrey Vero set a new mark in the women's 800 metres? That's all to come in 2 minutes.
25: BBC News with Jim Lee. Officials in Nepal and Tibet have warned of another potential disaster after Wednesday's catastrophic flash floods. There are fears that a lake that's formed high in the mountains could burst its banks, causing further destruction. Nearly 400 bodies have been recovered, but many more remain missing. The convicted war criminal Ratko Mladic has died in a UN prison hospital aged 84. The former Bosnian Serb military leader was serving a life sentence in The Hague for genocide and crimes against humanity. European football's governing body is preparing a criminal complaint against the FIFA president Gianni Infantino. UEFA says Mr. Infantino tried to enrich himself and private investors through his failed plan to sell off stakes in tournaments, including the World Cup. 100 tech firms, including Microsoft and Google, are calling on countries and organisations to strengthen their cyber defences against artificial intelligence before it's too late. The companies say cyber attacks enabled by AI will become more widespread and sophisticated within months. A Norwegian-based human rights group says Iran has executed more than 500 people so far this year, with a surge in hangings in recent days. Iran Human Rights says almost 30 were connected to January's anti-government protests. President Trump has signed an executive order to rename Lake Ontario as Lake America. It borders the Canadian province of the same name and the state of New York. Such orders apply only to US official usage. People living near the childhood home of David Bowie have objected to plans to turn it into a tourist attraction. A heritage group expects 20,000 people a year to visit the house on a quiet suburban street in southeast London. The Canadian actor Peter Cullen, who voiced Optimus Prime in Transformers and Eeyore in Winnie the Pooh franchise, has died. He was 85. BBC News.
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0: back straight.
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24: Fees are continuing to climb, as does the brinkmanship in football's transfer window. Welcome to Sport Today, I'm Mike McCarthy. European football's elite gathered for the Champions League draw, and many are trying to get big business done. But at least one club is insisting they won't. We'll bring you the latest on that. And she's registered 3 of the 10 fastest women's 800-metre times in history. But can Switzerland's Audrey Vero beat one of athletics' oldest and most controversial world records? We start with the big news from the world of football, with UEFA, European football's governing body, pursuing criminal legal proceedings against FIFA and its president Gianni Infantino. Now, the complaint comes weeks after plans were revealed and then later scrapped to sell off stakes in the World Cup and other major FIFA competitions to private investors, plans which led to the football associations of many countries to withdraw their support for the FIFA boss, who's seeking re-election in March. The BBC's Adam Wilde has more.
6: Documents seen by the BBC show that an application has been made by UEFA requesting access to evidence and documents for use in legal proceedings in Switzerland, where both FIFA and UEFA are based. The European governing body's case states that FIFA's now abandoned plans to sell off parts of the World Cup and other competitions would have potentially harmed UEFA's members, and that Gianni Infantino engineered the plan in order to enrich himself and potential private investors. UEFA insists that the plan was concocted without its knowledge or that of other key stakeholders in football, and that the proposal had been long in development. This development came as all 55 heads of UEFA's member associations gathered ahead of the Champions League draw in Monaco, where they confirmed the withdrawal of a threat to boycott FIFA competitions after assurances that the plan would be irrevocably and permanently withdrawn. However, they have reiterated their loss of confidence in the organisation and announced their intention to find a candidate to challenge Gianni Infantino in next year's presidential election.
24: Adam Wilde. Well, there's plenty more on this developing story on our website, bbc.com/sport. And as Adam mentioned, that news from UEFA coming shortly before the draw was made for the league phase of this season's European Champions League. The BBC's senior football reporter Ian Dennis was watching. And Ian, this is a format that was created so that we get more big games between the big names before the knockout stages. So which ties stand out most to you?
26: Well, I think Jose Mourinho, we know, is obviously box office. I think straight away he catches the attention, because obviously he's back at Real Madrid and he faces two former clubs who he's had European success with in Inter at home and Roma away. But also he makes a double return to London, because Real Madrid will travel to face Arsenal, the side who they actually were knocked out of in the quarterfinal stage in 2025. But this year, Shakhtar Donetsk, the Ukrainian champions, who've previously played their home games, bearing in mind they haven't played in Donetsk since 2014, they previously played in countries such as Poland and Germany and Slovenia. This season, they will play their Champions League home matches at Stamford Bridge, the home of Chelsea. And so therefore, Jose Mourinho will actually return to Stamford Bridge, the former Chelsea manager. That was something that really caught my eye.
24: And look, there are lots of newcomers in this stage of the competition as well. How do some of their league phase campaigns look?
26: Yeah, you've got Viking, who've qualified for the Champions League proper for the first time in their history. It's actually the first time in 27 years that two Norwegian teams have actually reached the Champions League. So for Viking, they've got Bayern Munich at home, Atletico away, and then they also face English opposition with a trip to Villa Park. And as for Sabah, the Azerbaijan champions, it's a fascinating story, bearing in mind they were only formed in 2017 and got their first title in 2026 and qualified in dramatic circumstances with just 20 seconds left to beat Hapoel Be'er Sheva and then to force extra time and go on to win. They travel to the Nou Camp. They then go to England twice. the Emirates for Arsenal, and Old Trafford, Manchester United. And plus, they face Borussia Dortmund and Napoli. So there's some really mouth-watering games as far as the Azerbaijan champions are concerned. And then you've got Como, who are actually not going to play their home games in Como because their ground doesn't meet UEFA criteria. So they're going to play in Reggio Emilia, which is around 124 miles away, but managed by Cesc Fabregas. The first time in their 119-year history that they're in the Champions League. And Cesc Fabregas comes up against one of his former sides in Barcelona. But they also face the defending champions Paris Saint-Germain at home, and also will welcome Manchester United to Italy as well. So there's some really attractive ties as far as Como are concerned.
24: Ian, thank you. Well, elsewhere, time running out for clubs across Europe to strengthen their squads ahead of the transfer window closing next week. Many teams are still trying to do business, among them Liverpool, as they search for wide players who might offer the impact Mohamed Salah did for 9 years at Anfield before his departure in May. They may have their answer in the Frenchman, Bradley Barcola, but he won't come cheap. Our football reporter this Thursday is Maz Faruqi, and Maz reportedly talks between Liverpool and Paris Saint-Germain to sign Barcola are on the right track.
1: Yeah, he certainly won't be cheap, Mike. You are spot on. Liverpool and Paris Saint-Germain have reportedly agreed a transfer fee which could rise to over $160 million. That would make Bradley Barcola Liverpool's second most expensive signing behind Alexander Isak. That fee would also be the most money in history played for a league player. And Barcola's arrival at Liverpool could also trigger Cody Gakpo's departure as well. Tottenham reportedly one of the clubs potentially interested in signing him. But on Liverpool and on the business's side have been trying to do this transfer window. Unsurprisingly, perhaps, Andoni Iraola today been keeping his cards very close to his chest when asked which players he's hoping to bring in and in which areas he's hoping to strengthen.
7: I don't know what's going to happen. You know, it's not... We have to be patient for another, even myself, for another 4 or 5 days, and then we will know, and then... I will be comfortable the 1st of September, or the 2nd in this case, when they tell me, okay, this is who we are, this is the options we have, and then we can really start thinking, okay, then we might start thinking in the players in these positions. But right now we don't know. I have in my head, you know, what I want. We've been talking not now, since the beginning with the club, and they all know also what we want, and then it's a matter of closing the deals.
24: Well, let's bring in French football journalist Patrick Julliard. And Patrick, thanks for being with us. Barcola hasn't played for Paris Saint-Germain this season, given the transfer speculation. How much of a statement signing for Liverpool and new boss Andoni Iraola would he be?
8: I think it would be definitely a great addition to Liverpool. He has a wide range of qualities. He's good at one versus one. He offers quickness, in-depth game. He can also go to the byline and deliver good crosses. As you might have seen, he has very long legs, which means he's a quick runner, and he can find great angles for shots. And well, he's also a good dribbler. So that's a wide range of qualities, I think bigger than Gakpo's qualities. And I think he could be a great addition. Liverpool already lost Salah, but also Luis Diaz, and also he's right-footed. He mainly plays on the left wing, which might give also the opportunity for Liverpool to get another player for the right wing, maybe Ismail Assar or another one. So I think it would be definitely a great addition, and that's why he's so expensive.
24: Yeah, absolutely, and very versatile as well, it seems. You mentioned him being right-footed but playing off the left, but he has done other things as well. Is that another reason why Liverpool might be so keen, and could he succeed on either side or indeed down the middle in the Premier League?
8: I think he could succeed on either side. He's, as you call him in English, versatile. But his best quality is when he's on the left and he goes wide and get inside and try to finish. His main improvement point will be the finishing ability, because sometimes he waits some opportunities, because he's so quick that sometimes he goes quicker than the ball, I would say. But I think it would be definitely a great addition. He could play on the right wing also, on a more winger kind of playing, but I think it would be better on the left.
24: I mean, he's not always been first choice at Paris Saint-Germain because of the wealth of talent that he's been competing against, the likes of Ousmane Dembele, Désiré Doué. Would he expect to be the main man at Liverpool, do you think?
8: I think at the moment, Liverpool likes a real leader in attack, so he could be the main man. He has to start well. I think he's ready for this move in his career. It's kind of programmed for him to move this summer, so... I think mentally he's a good player, so I think it could be the main man, as you said, in Liverpool. And there's a new coach also, so that could bring a real new start to Liverpool.
24: Patrick, thanks so much for being with us on Sport Today. That is French football journalist Patrick Julliard. Now, Bradley Barcola could be playing in the English Premier League this season, but we're still no closer to finding out where Julian Alvarez will be playing his club football. Today, Atletico Madrid have released a statement saying they won't enter into negotiations with Barcelona for the 26-year-old striker. You remember back in June, Alvarez said that signing for Barcelona would be a fulfilment of his dream. Well, Catalunya Radio's Ernest Macià has been following the story, and he's with us now. And Barcelona went public on Wednesday, Ernest, with their desire to sign Alvarez, but Atletico responded with this pretty strong statement. Are they serious about not selling to Barcelona?
9: We won't know until the end. And it will depend on the pressure that the player makes. I think this will be crucial because at the moment, Atletico Madrid says that there will be no talks with Barcelona over this player because, well, in Atletico, they believe that FC Barcelona has not acted with ethical professionalism and respect between the institutions. Barcelona, according to Atletico Madrid, tried to convince first the player and then they tried to talk with Atletico Madrid. And to be honest with you, if Atletico Madrid stays strong, I think that the most likely scenario is that Julian Alvarez stays at Atletico Madrid. But you never know because these are negotiations. There is a lot of money and a lot of need for Barcelona because it's the remaining piece for the puzzle. Barcelona needs a striker and it seems that they will make a bid for somebody. If it's Julian, it'll be a lot of money, and I think they have to be very cautious with what they are doing.
24: How much of this then is politics and Atletico trying to show that they are not going to be pushed around in this situation?
9: Well, of course, Atletico Madrid is trying to send a message also for the future because they've lost some players in the past, and for example, like Courtois, and we have to take into account that Atletico Madrid has been always a club that inversely has bought players to Barcelona, for example. We have to remember Griezmann. But now they are stronger, they have a new investor, and I think that this new investor, Apollo Sports Capital and Ares Capital Corporation, supports the board, gives strength to the current position of the president, which is basically the same. And I think that it will be very difficult for Barcelona to bring this player. I'm still surprised that the player holds position because he won't play the next La Liga game, but I think it's a question of days.
24: And could he realistically be brought back into the Atletico team, Alvarez, if he doesn't get that move to Barcelona? Because the atmosphere towards him from Atletico fans appears pretty toxic at the moment.
9: Oh, yes. But, you know, in football, as you have seen many, many times, things can change in 24 hours. And I think that Atletico supporters understand that for a player like him is a unique occasion to go to a Barcelona club, to a club where we've seen in the last World Cup and we've seen in La Liga in the last 2 years, this is a unique generation of young talents. Lamine Yamal, Pedri, Gavi, now Rodri is also on board. I mean, he knows that this is a winning side for the next 5-10 years, and he wants to be part of it. So it's his moment, and he will do anything possible to try to convince Atletico Madrid that if he stays, he won't play well, he won't play motivated. But I'm afraid that Atletico Madrid, they know that this is a tactical position, and, well, everything is tactics. And I think here the weakest part is FC Barcelona.
24: Could be some fascinating drama that over the next few days. Ernest Macià from Radio Catalunya, thanks very much for joining us on Sport Today. Plenty more transfer news on the BBC Sport website, including a move for Egypt international Omar Marmoush. He's joining Tottenham on a season-long loan from Manchester City. That is a deal that will become permanent next year. Now, staying with football, and there's just over 300 days until the start of next year's Women's World Cup in Brazil. 18 countries have already confirmed their place at the tournament, including all four of the semi-finalists from the recent Women's Africa Cup of Nations. Now, that includes first-time WAFCON winners Cameroon, along with runners-up Malawi, who will make their World Cup debuts alongside Algeria next year. Morocco, who also impressed in reaching the knockouts of their debut finals in 2023, they'll also be there. Now, no African side has won a knockout game at the Women's World Cup, but could that change in 2027? That is the question put to journalists Busisiwe Mukwena and Biola Solis Chukwu on the latest More Than the Score podcast.
10: I'll say this is going to be difficult, to be honest. Like you mentioned, African teams haven't done so well at the FIFA Women's World Cup. Nigeria reached the quarterfinals, and that was back in 1999, such a long time ago. And that's talking about the most successful side on the continent. I was happy to see that Morocco reached the round of 16 at least in their very first edition at the Women's World Cup. But I don't know. I don't know if this is the year that that would happen. I don't think so. I don't think so. I do hope so. We have seen a lot of quality, but I don't know if we are quite there yet, to be honest.
11: As an African, I'm hopeful that we will make strides when we get there. Are we going to get a lot more teams into the knockout stages? I'm not sure, but like I said at the start of this tournament, teams like Malawi can really surprise us and put up a show. And yeah, I'm really hopeful that even the other two teams that will qualify at, hopefully there'll be other two teams that qualify, you know, at the intercontinental competition. We need to see more African teams competing in the World Cup. That's the only way that we'll be able to grow women's football on the continent. But I'm hopeful. I think maybe Cameroon will really do well.
24: Well, you can hear much more about a WAFCON full of shocks and also what's next for the players and teams on the latest More Than the Score podcast. You can get that wherever you get your BBC podcasts.
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24: Now to athletics. The global stars of track and field are in Zurich for Thursday's Diamond League meeting, where in the last few minutes we've just seen an incredible men's 400 metres hurdles. Let's bring in our athletics commentator, Ed Harry. Ed, what just happened?
12: We have a new world record holder for this event, Mike. It is Alisson dos Santos of Brazil, the 2022 world champion, someone who has always been there or thereabouts on the podium, as Carsten Warholm or Rye Benjamin have won the gold medals more often than not. Dos Santos this evening had Carsten Warholm to his outside. Warholm, the great Norwegian who's just won his fourth European outdoor title in a row, was passed by halfway. It looked quick, but it did not look as quick as the clock stopped. 45.80 seconds is the new mark. That means that Dos Santos is only the second man in history to break 46 seconds for this event. A reminder, and I was there in that empty stadium in Tokyo just over 5 years ago, the COVID Olympic Games, where Warholm ran an astonishing 45.94 to win that Olympic gold. 45.80, so Dos Santos has taken, what, 14 hundredths off that. A truly stunning run.
24: Incredible. And that is one world record that I wasn't expecting to be talking about with you, because the home fans are going to be hoping that one of their own can do likewise and set a new mark in the women's 800 metres. We're talking about Audrey Vero. What are her chances, Ed, of creating some history herself later?
12: Well, it's a lovely warm night, Mike, and we've seen what has just happened in the one-lap hurdles. Vero, the brand-new European champion, of course, this season becoming the third quickest woman in history. We heard from her on Wednesday's Sport Today. She said this part of the season, it's just about running fast. She's not sure whether that will necessarily carry her to a new world record. She'll need to find just over half a second if she is to end Jarmila Kratochvíleva's 43-year reign at the top of this event's all-time list. We know the pace being asked for through halfway will be world record pace. We also know we've got some exceptional athletes in the field, which first and foremost Vero will be trying to beat, let alone challenge the record books. Olympic champion Keely Hodgkinson and world champion Lily Nadir both pulled out earlier this week, but we have got this year's world indoor and European outdoor champion over 1500 metres, Georgia Hunter-Bell. Hunter-Bell is also the new owner of the Commonwealth 800 metres gold medal. Plus, Plus, we have the most exciting of all, perhaps, the European Championship bronze medalist Femke Broders Bol. This is her first season racing this distance. She set a Dutch national record in Birmingham to win that bronze, and then a week later improved that.
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16: New Academy Yundum Senior Secondary School, formerly Sheikh Hamdan Senior Secondary School, located at Airport Johnson, is pleased to announce that admission is now open for this academic year 2026-2027. Students interested in going to grade 10 and 11 in all areas, arts, commerce, and science, are invited to go and apply. We also admit students for Arabic session from grades 7 to 9. The same school, New Academy Yundum Senior Secondary School, is inviting applications from suitable qualified and motivated candidates for teaching positions in all academic disciplines for the 2026-2027 academic year, preferably graduates. Interested candidates should submit their application documents to the school administration on or before September 5th, 2026. We appreciate your interest.

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3: Afrisel, the Gambia's leading network.

0: The former Bosnian Serb military leader Ratko Mladic has died. The 84-year-old was serving a life sentence in The Hague for genocide and crimes against humanity, committed during the early 1990s. Known as the Butcher of Bosnia, he directed his troops to commit Europe's worst atrocities since the Second World War. Here's the BBC's Alan Little.
1: Ethnic cleansing is not a phrase coined by the Western media. It was what the Serbs themselves used to describe what they were doing. They would go from town to town, village to village, municipality to municipality in a very organized way, round up all the non-Serb men, put the women and children on buses and ship them off to refugee camps and hold the men in concentration camps. The men were then divided into categories. Those regarded as dangerous would be killed right from the beginning of the war, and the rest would be held and later used in prisoner exchanges.
0: European football's governing body is preparing a criminal complaint against the FIFA president Gianni Infantino. In court documents, UEFA says Mr. Infantino tried to enrich himself and private investors through his failed plan to sell off stakes in tournaments, including the World Cup. Here's Tulsen Tullett.
2: UEFA is applying to a court in Florida where the businesses FIFA operated in order to deliver the 2026 World Cup are based. It's an attempt basically to access files to be used to pursue the criminal charges in Switzerland at a later date. Now, UEFA also claims that the valuation of stakes to be sold were not independently verified, that they would have been offered too cheaply, and also that it's 55 member nations that would have potentially been harmed by the sell-off plan.
0: President Trump has issued an executive order renaming Lake Ontario, which borders both the United States and Canada, as Lake America. He had repeatedly threatened the measure in posts and social media amid an escalating trade row. Canada does not have to recognize name changes made by other countries. BBC News. Police in Zambia say the opposition leader, who came second in this month's disputed presidential election,

0: has been detained over allegations of treason. Brian Mundubili and his running mate were taken into custody earlier on Thursday. Mr. Mundubili denies government accusations that his party was plotting insurrection. Pakistan and Kuwait have signed an agreement to expand their military ties. The Kuwait army said the agreement was a significant step in defence cooperation between the two countries. Under the accord, Pakistan will assist Kuwait in training and building the capacity of its armed forces. It comes weeks after Islamabad signed the Mecca Defence Pact with Saudi Arabia and Turkey. Thousands of demonstrators have protested outside the Indonesian parliament in Jakarta, demanding harsher penalties for corrupt officials. The demonstrations were held a year after a wave of anti-government protests across Indonesia, in which 10 people were killed. The Canadian actor Peter Cullen, who voiced Optimus Prime in Transformers and Eeyore in the Winnie the Pooh franchise, has died. He was 85. Rory Gallimore has this report.
1: I am Optimus Prime.
2: From an extraterrestrial, heavily armed robot able to reconfigure itself into a truck, to a depressed donkey.
1: Not much of a house. Just right for not much of a donkey.
2: Peter Cullen's deep, soothing voice brought life to characters loved by children worldwide for decades. His vocal versatility was behind a wide range of other roles, but Cullen was best known for Optimus Prime. He said the Transformers' measured, low-pitched tone was inspired by his older brother, a decorated Vietnam War veteran, who told him a real hero was strong enough to be gentle. As thanks for that advice, Cullen always gave his brother a cut of his wages from the role.
0: BBC News.
3: Hello, welcome to the programme. This is NewsHour from the BBC World Service. I'm Paul Henley. We're coming to you live from London. Coming up a bit later, the Bosnian Serb former military leader Ratko Mladic has died in prison at the age of 84. He was serving a life sentence for crimes against humanity. We'll hear from a journalist who covered Mladic's trial and from a survivor of the Srebrenica massacre for which Mladic was convicted. Plus, a bit later on, I get a lesson in French cheese. No, what am I cutting into?
4: You are cutting into the Beaufort Chalet d'Alpage, and it's August 2024. Oh, gosh.
3: I broke the knife, but it's only a wooden knife, don't worry. A changing climate is causing controversy in the world of French food classification in about 20 minutes' time. First on the programme, at least 389 people have died and around 1,000 are missing after flash floods swept through Nepal. Neighbouring Tibet is also badly affected, though facts about what happened there are harder to come by. In Nepal, emergency workers and hundreds of soldiers are searching through mud and debris for survivors. The authorities used helicopters to search for them and to drop emergency supplies to thousands of people cut off in towns and in valleys in the wake of the disaster, which swept down a route widely used by trekkers and pilgrims linking Kathmandu with Lhasa in Tibet. Drone footage from one district of Nepal showed huge levels of destruction after ice, mud and rock collapsed into a mountain river, triggering a catastrophic flash flood. The BBC's Azadeh Mashiri sent this report from Trishuli in central Nepal.
5: Villagers pick through what is left of their homes, their livelihoods.
6: Oh my God, oh my God, Mario.
5: Yesterday's chaos, caught by construction workers trying to escape the onslaught, sweeping away everything in its path.
7: There are families of those who are missing, who are gathering, who've been waiting for any information they can find. We just spoke to one woman who spoke to her husband at 8:30 in the morning yesterday and hasn't heard from him since. She's desperate to find information.
5: Casualty figures continue to rise. Deepak and Madhu Ahuja were returning to Texas from a pilgrimage. Their daughters waiting for any news.
8: We all immediately started calling our parents, no answer. And then we both received an email from the Isha Foundation saying that the floods had hit and that our parents were in a group at the immigration office on the China border with Nepal that had been impacted by the flood. It's only been one day, but it has felt like much longer. I think we're just leaning on each other and our family.
5: Hundreds caught in the disaster were pilgrims and trekkers who had travelled to the region for the upcoming full moon festival. Helicopters make journeys back and forth from the capital, racing to save lives, dropping supplies to others who were able to climb up away from the flooding. While there are warnings, still there is hope. As a frantic search for survivors enters another day.
3: Azadeh Mashiri reporting from central Nepal. Pramod Pudel lives in Uckfield in the southeast of England. He is on his way to Nepal to search for his wife, his parents, his brother and his uncle, none of whom he's heard from since this disaster struck the area where they live.
9: My village is right next to the Betrauti village. It's opposite to Betrauti. It's called Sole Bazaar, where there is a lovely, beautiful village before. Now it's all swept away and there is nothing left, literally nothing. Now it's like a desert of mud and soil. So where my family used to live, like my mom, my dad, my wife and everyone used to live, there's nothing there. I trying their mobile number, but obviously mobile's not working. And I try to talk to the family and stuff. And it's not working at all. So, yeah, I was married like 2 months ago. So I'm flying there about 8 o'clock today. I think it's going to be extremely difficult. I think there is about 10 kilometers of no road. So we're going to have to walk through the forest and stuff. That's going to be difficult, but my dad is on his own, so I'm going to have to go and see him.
3: Pramod Pudel, who is on his way to Nepal to search for his family. Whereas journalists in Nepal are free to gather eyewitness accounts and up-to-date information about the disaster, things are very different across the border in Tibet, because there, China is in control. Videos taken by Tibetans of a mudslide engulfing a border crossing in Girong County were quickly censored on Chinese social media, and the authorities have provided no details about where exactly has been affected. Coverage has focused instead on the official rescue effort. Ryan Fioresi in Washington, D.C. is executive director of the International Campaign for Tibet. I asked him for the latest he'd heard from there.
10: On the Tibet side of the border and of this unfolding disaster, the information has been very limited and tightly controlled. We've been in contact with sources on the ground, and what they tell us is that the picture is far worse than what is being officially reported in official Chinese media. So Chinese state media has so far confirmed only 3 casualties. Our sources say the actual death toll is much higher. According to one of our sources stationed right at the Kirong border there in Kirong County, a major flood completely destroyed Tibetan shops, restaurants, and tea houses near the Kirong border crossing, causing numerous casualties. However, Chinese authorities have relocated the local residents. They barred people from entering the flooded disaster area and completely withheld on-the-ground news from being released. So this, you know, points to a broader issue with the reporting on the Tibet side of the border. State media coverage has focused almost entirely on leadership directives from President Xi and official rescue deployments, with virtually nothing about what Tibetan families and villages in Kirong County, which is home to roughly 5,000 to 6,000 people, are actually going through.
3: A representative of the Chinese government is due to visit the area. Presumably, that visit will be for political capital, will it, first and foremost?
10: Correct. It will be to, I think, solidify and further advance official narratives around the disaster relief efforts, which, as I mentioned, have been very tightly controlled by the Chinese Communist Party propaganda apparatus. I believe President Xi is sending his premier, Li Qiang, to tour the area and disaster relief efforts. But I think, to your point, this is emblematic of Chinese government responses, where all information is funneled through official channels, and there's no opportunities for independent journalists, for local communities, or international relief organizations to get access and to report about the true story that's unfolding on the ground.
3: Is it the case that local people are afraid to share information, even if they can? And if so, why?
10: Yes, certainly there is a pervasive culture of fear and ultimately self-censorship. You know, broadly speaking, Tibetans face interrogation, detention, or imprisonment simply for sending photos, videos, or information abroad or speaking with foreign media. On top of that, in this instance, we have direct evidence from sources that Chinese authorities are already deleting firsthand footage and accounts as soon as they're uploaded to Chinese social media of the devastation in Kirong County.
3: How could strict censorship of information in Tibet hamper any rescue operation?
10: Chinese state media is reporting a large, highly visible official rescue operation. And we have to acknowledge that China has indeed grown their disaster relief capacity over the years in terms of mobilizing rescue workers, you know, military units and equipment at scale. The problem to your question is we cannot verify the efficacy of these disaster relief efforts. There's no independent access to assess whether all affected communities are being reached and no transparent casualty accounting. We also know, looking at a prior example of the Dingri earthquake in Tibet in January 2025, that authorities restricted Tibetans' own grassroots relief efforts through checkpoints, vehicle permits, you know, harassment of local communities, and blocked international rescue teams and assistance entirely. Our concern is that the same pattern is unfolding now in Kirong County on the Tibet side of the border.
3: That was Ryan Fioresi in Washington, D.C. He's head of the International Campaign for Tibet. Europe's football governing body, UEFA, is preparing to take legal action in the US against its worldwide equivalent, FIFA, and its president, Gianni Infantino, over his plan to sell off stakes in the World Cup. The plan's now been abandoned, and UEFA's threat to boycott international competitions has also been dropped, but a deep-seated resentment remains. I asked the BBC's football issues correspondent, Dale Johnson, what was behind the latest UEFA challenge.
11: Well, this is basically a follow-up move from the legal threat from a few weeks ago, which said that FIFA should not destroy any type of documentation about this FIFA Forward Enterprise plan. Now, UEFA have done some more investigations of their own, and they believe there is now a case to answer about the way this was put together, and they're trying to create as much pressure as possible to get this into the open, to have an independent review, and not allow FIFA's management board just to look into this themselves and try and create a whitewash where they say we're going to change the way we do things, but not actually open themselves up to find out what went wrong, how and why.
3: But the plan isn't going ahead. On the face of it, UEFA got what they wanted. It's beginning to seem like a personal case against Infantino, is it?
11: I think it's at least to an extent, because even though this proposal, as you say, is no longer going to go ahead, the bottom line is that UEFA and other confederations as well, they do not want Gianni Infantino to continue in the job. So they are trying to find ways to get him to be removed, because they realise that if it gets to the FIFA presidential election next March, there is the chance that he is going to win, and then football continues in what is essentially a state of paralysis, where it's one side fighting against the other.
3: What does it mean exactly, a state of paralysis? Where does this leave world football now?
11: Well, the issue is, if you look at the FIFA Council, you've basically got that split virtually down the middle in terms of 18 in favour of Infantino and 18 against. So how can you get anything done effectively when that is the position? And even when you look at world football, again, it seems to be almost down the middle. So even if Infantino does win that election next year, say he gets 111 votes and it's 100 to the opponent, then how is that a mandate to go forward and take football with unity and create the finances to give the global game, which is what the FIFA president's supposed to do? And really, what we're facing right now is a situation whereby nobody wants Infantino on one side, and the other side have been given so many riches by Infantino through the investment plans that FIFA do, but they don't want to see anybody else come in, and they don't see any other option than Infantino, who has given them all these basic gifts of money to fund their football projects.
3: It sounds like this could go on for quite a long time, this legal dispute, could it?
11: Well, it could, yes. And like I say, the end game at the moment seems to be next March for that FIFA presidential election, because And they're just trying to find a way to get him out before then. And this legal campaign seems to be the next step in that.
3: Dale Johnson reporting. This is the BBC World Service and NewsHour. Coming up, why the far-right Alternative für Deutschland party wants to cut public funding for art it sees as anti-German.
12: Der Zweite Weltkrieg geht uns nichts mehr an.
13: The Second World War has nothing to do with us anymore. That's gone. We have to look out for ourselves, for our times, finally becoming the German people we once were, the land of poets and thinkers.
3: The news headlines, rescuers are looking for survivors after a massive flash flood on the Nepal-Tibet border that killed at least 350 people. And the Bosnian Serb commander Ratko Mladic, who oversaw the worst atrocities in Europe since the Second World War, is dead. More on him later.

0: I'm Paul Henley with NewsHour, live from the BBC. A crime epidemic is affecting large parts of the northwest of Nigeria, with armed gangs on motorbikes raiding towns and carrying out mass abductions. Analysis by the BBC of attacks recorded by a monitoring group shows the problem is getting worse. Incidents between January and June this year were up 78% on the same time last year. The World Service's Yemisi Adegoke sent this report from Zamfara, one of the area's worst hit.
1: Shots ring out as gunmen on motorbikes ride into a village in northwest Nigeria. This is the sound of Nigeria's bandit crisis. It's seen hundreds of thousands flee their homes, people kidnapped and murdered, and parents too scared to send their children to school. The military is still struggling to contain the crisis, which is now threatening to spread from the country's northwest to other areas. Zamfara is one of the states worst affected by the bandit crisis. With no airport, the only way to get in is by road.
2: Being escorted by the military because there have been some attacks in the surrounding villages. A lot of security personnel have been killed in this area. There's a sense that you just kind of want to make it past this zone.
1: In the state capital, Gusau, we meet some of the 800,000 people across the northwest who fled their homes. Many of them are escaping bandit violence. Fatima breaks down as she recalls how her village was attacked. Her husband was killed, along with six of his brothers.
3: They opened fire without a care in the world. They started shooting indiscriminately. If you run into a room, they set the room on fire. If you come out and start running, they shoot you.
1: What's left of Fatima's family now lives in a makeshift camp on the edge of the city. While they now have some protection, she says they find it difficult to even pay for food. Sat on a motorbike by the side of the street with an assault rifle in his lap, we meet one of the men authorities are turning to help combat the bandit problem. With the security forces struggling to cope, fighters are being hired from local communities to help support the army and police.
4: Let them understand that when they attack a place, they can kill, but they can also be killed. When we get told that the bandits are out, we try to get to where they are going before they arrive. We try our best, and with God's help, we are successful in chasing them away.
1: But there are concerns that arming more people could lead to a spiral of violence that authorities can't contain. This is Malik Samuel from Good Governance Africa.
5: How do you control them at the end of the crisis? How are you able to disarm them, right? So, but if you look at the issues in the Northwest, many of these communities don't have protection from the state. So what are they supposed to do?
1: Authorities say they're taking the fight to the bandits. 28,000 new soldiers are being recruited, and President Bola Tinubu announced a record $4 billion for defence and security in the latest budget.
6: To bandits, kidnappers, and sponsors of terror, surrender or face the full force of the Nigerian state.
1: But in the northwest, the number of bandit attacks is continuing to rise. The return to normality that Fatima and her family in Zamfara desperately crave seems a distant possibility.
3: We had peace, we had money. Now everything has changed. We have become beggars.
0: That report from Yemisi Adegoke in the northwest of Nigeria. France is notoriously strict in its protection of locally produced food and wine, but recent heat waves have forced the authorities there to relax some of the rules on the production of certain famous types of cheese.
7: Il est temps de savourer le comté.
0: prize products such as Beaufort made in the Alps and Comté from the neighbouring Jura Mountains and featured in that advert currently face exacting controls on what the cows that supply the milk for the cheese can eat. The problem is some of their traditional food hasn't existed this year because it's been too hot, even in the high mountains. Patricia Michelson is very well versed in those French rules. She is founder of a small chain of high-end cheese shops here in London called La Fromagerie. And one of the products affected is the signature cheese of her business from when she set it up 35 years ago, Beaufort Chalet d'Alpage. She came into the NewsHour studio armed with some cheese, and I asked her why this particular one was so prized.
7: They're all prized in their own way because they are very specific styles of cheese and very specific breeds of herds. But the Beaufort Chalet d'Alpage is from the Maurienne mountain area, which is very small. If you go skiing, it's Courchevel and Mirabel and places like that. And in the summer, it's called transhumance. The herds travel from the valleys up to the higher pastures, the alpine pastures, which are wild, they're untouched.
0: And if those cows are in the southern region of those mountains on the French-Swiss border, then their cheese was particularly affected because that was the driest area,
7: yes,
0: right?
7: Yes, that was particularly, well, over the last couple of years we found it. Last year we had the same thing as well. We had calls from the cheesemakers saying that there was depleted cheese this year because they take a year to mature, remember?
0: So it's the wild high alpine pastures that make a particular flavour. Tell me, if I take a knife and a fork to this cheese here, which is a big triangle, that looks like Comté.
7: No.
0: What am I cutting into?
7: You are cutting into the Beaufort Chalet d'Alpage, and it's August 2024. Oh, gosh.
0: I broke the knife, but it's only a wooden knife. Don't worry.
7: It's August 2024.
0: Right. And I'm going to cut you a piece as well, and we can both taste it at the same time.
7: Yeah.
0: You'll be better at describing what it tastes like while I take a bite.
7: First, you give it a little sniff, like fine wine, because it will have this wonderful sense of cheese, but fruit.
0: Strong smell.
7: Strong, fruity smell to it. What's so lovely about it, it's got this sweet fruitiness to it. It's got layers of flavour.
0: People describe it as nutty, is that
7: it's
0: right?
7: It's nutty, yes, as well, but it's fruity. And you can taste sort of the pasture in it, the greenness of it.
0: So, say the French government relaxes the rules and brings in, I don't know, hay from Normandy to feed the hungry cows.
7: That's not going to happen.
0: No.
7: What will happen is that they will start producing extra feed for them on the farm. The relaxed rule is that they are going to give them this extra feed of hay because the pasture isn't there.
0: And will you be carefully watching for a change in next year's delivery of cheeses?
7: Absolutely.
0: It sounds like it's a very slight relaxation of this appellation d'origine protégée, which it's not going to threaten the authenticity of the product.
7: Well, it is in a way, because the recipe is going to be changed.
0: Right.
7: It's not going to be solely on an alpine pasture that's untouched.
0: Would you say that climate change was becoming a threat to French cheese as we know it?
7: It's becoming a threat to everything that has a tradition and a season and a way of being made. Yes, of course it is.
0: That was Patricia Michelson, Fromagère Extraordinaire. This is the BBC World Service and NewsHour.

0: This is the BBC World Service, and Bola Musuro is meeting the nomadic herders blending centuries-old ways with 21st century tech.
1: Across Africa's dry lands, 250 million pastoralists feed half a billion people.
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2: We can spend up to a week looking for pasture.
1: Or armed conflict that turns ancient herding routes into deadly battlegrounds. 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
2: The satellite is acting as a third eye to see what they can see beyond the normal eyes.
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3: Still to come here on NewsHour, the death of Ratko Mladic and how he'll be remembered in Serbia and beyond. Why it's taken 25 years to set a trial date for the main suspect in the 9/11 attacks. And the far-right AfD's idea of German patriotism and why it might hold sway in some upcoming regional elections, all after the news.
4: BBC News with Sue Montgomery. Officials in Nepal and Tibet have warned of another potential disaster after Wednesday's catastrophic flash floods. There are fears that a lake that's formed high in the mountains could overflow, causing further destruction. Nearly 400 bodies have been recovered so far. The convicted war criminal Ratko Mladic has died in a UN prison hospital, aged 84. The former Bosnian Serb military leader was serving a life sentence in The Hague for genocide and crimes against humanity. European football's governing body is preparing a criminal complaint against the FIFA president, Gianni Infantino. UEFA says Mr. Infantino tried to enrich himself and private investors through his failed plan to sell off stakes in tournaments. 100 tech firms are calling on countries and organisations to strengthen their cyber defences against artificial intelligence before it's too late. The companies say cyber attacks enabled by AI will become more widespread within months. A Norwegian-based rights group says Iran has executed more than 500 people this year, with a surge in hangings in recent days. Iran Human Rights says almost 30 were connected to January's anti-government protests. President Trump has signed an executive order to rename Lake Ontario, which borders Canada, as Lake America. Police in Zambia say the opposition leader, who came second in this month's disputed election, has been detained over allegations of treason. Brian Mundubili denies government accusations his party was plotting insurrection. People living near the childhood home in London of David Bowie have objected to plans to turn it into a tourist attraction, raising concerns about high visitor numbers.
3: Welcome back to NewsHour. The Japanese avant-garde artist Yayoi Kusama has died at the age of 97. If the name doesn't immediately ring a bell, then Kusama herself and her work might. With her bright red wig and spotted outfits, she was pretty recognisable, and those dots figured prominently in her work. She was sometimes called the polka dot queen. Extravagantly mirrored rooms and decorated pumpkin sculptures also brought her global fame and huge commercial success. Yayoi Kusama spoke to the BBC in 2012 when the Tate Modern here in London put on a big retrospective of her work. She was asked about the dots and what they meant to her.
5: Please ask that to my hand. I've drawn lots of dots since I was a child and covered my fashion and my notebooks with dots. Dots are a symbol of the world, the cosmos. The earth is a dot. The moon, the sun, the stars are all made up of dots. You and me, we are dots.
3: Her work returned to the Tate Modern in 2021. Katie Wan was co-curator of that exhibition, and she told this programme's James Menendez more about Kusama.
6: She had a practice that spanned painting, drawing, poetry, performance. And I think for most people who are aware of her, they probably have come to know her through her installation environments, the most famous of which were called her infinity mirror rooms. And these were enclosed spaces. And because the walls of the space are mirrored, it creates this illusion of infinite space. And she would often play around, experiment with different objects, including soft sculpture, lights that would flicker at the pace of a heartbeat. And you would just feel like you're utterly transformed into a different world.
7: When she was in New York, she struggled to make a name for herself, as I understand it. But then later on, 30, 40 years ago, her career suddenly took off. What do you think changed?
6: There was a greater appreciation of global art practices. I think also audiences, museums were more ready to have the conversations around mental health. Her vision was completely crowded with dots. She was hypersensitive to her surroundings. And maybe the fact that Kusama was so open to talking about this earlier on in her career made her a bit of an outlier in the art world. And so it's really the art world and the rest of the world has taken all this time to catch up to her.
7: Did she enjoy being as famous as she was in her later life?
6: I think she did enjoy it. I know from her studio, we were always in a constant dialogue about press, keeping them updated on the reviews. So I think she did take great pleasure knowing that audiences revered her, enjoyed her work, which was in such contrast to the experience that she'd had in the earlier part of her career.
7: And she herself became an icon, didn't she?
6: Yeah, absolutely. I mean, one might say she was kind of self-promoting from the very beginning of her career. I think there's a discomfort now about how much to bring in the biographical when we're talking about an artist's work. But with Kusama, it was inseparable.
3: Katie Wan, curator of international art at the Tate Modern Gallery here in London. You're listening to NewsHour from the BBC. I'm Paul Henley. Now, Ratko Mladic, the former military leader of the Bosnian Serbs, who was given a life sentence for crimes against humanity, has died in prison at the age of 84, often called the Butcher of Bosnia. Mladic was imprisoned in The Hague for genocide committed during the Bosnian War of the 1990s. This is audio of him ordering the bombardment of Muslim parts of the city of Sarajevo during the war.
8: General Mladic.
9: General Mladic here. Shell the presidency and the parliament. Shoot at slow intervals till I order you to stop.
8: Understood.
9: Target Muslim neighborhoods. Not many Serbs live there.
8: Yes.
9: Shell them till they are on the edge of madness.
3: Mladic was convicted of genocide also over the Srebrenica massacre, the killing of 8,000 Muslim men and boys at the height of the war in July 1995. Hasan Hasanovic is the survivor of one is a survivor of that massacre. He works now at the Srebrenica Memorial Center, and he gave NewsHour his reaction to Mladic's death.
10: For me, the death of Ratko Mladic does not bring closure, because the people who were killed in Srebrenica cannot come back. I was 19 when I was forced to flee Srebrenica, and I lost my twin brother, my father, and many family members. So when I heard that Ratko Mladic has died, I do not think first about his death. I think about the lives he and his forces destroyed. What matters to me is that he died having been convicted of genocide and other crimes. The judgment established what happened in Srebrenica and throughout Bosnia and Herzegovina. And his death cannot erase that historical and judicial truth. So for me, the real question now is not how we remember him, but how we remember the people he tried to erase. 8,000 men and boys were murdered in Srebrenica. So their lives matter, and they have to be remembered, and they have to be in the center of the historical memory.
7: The conviction came, as we said, in 2017, after many years in which Ratko Mladic was on the run. But even when it came, am I right in thinking that many survivors of Srebrenica felt that it was too little, too late?
10: As we all know, only a handful of political and military leaders and a handful of executioners, soldiers, were brought to justice, to the Hague Tribunal, the UN Tribunal, because of its small capacity and the majority of others will never face justice. So definitely justice is not done.
7: Does it offer you and your family any sort of closure this moment?
10: His death is just biological necessity, and it doesn't bring to an end political project and the military project that created the legacy of genocide.
3: Hasan Hasanovic, a survivor of Srebrenica. I've been speaking to Julian Borgia, senior international correspondent for The Guardian newspaper. He wrote The Butcher's Trail, a book about the hunt for Balkan war criminals, including Mladic. I asked him if he'd been surprised to hear about Ratko Mladic's death.
11: No, I'd not long ago been asked to refresh his obituary, so there was definitely an air of expectation that this would happen. Of course, his supporters and legal team were pressing repeatedly to allow him to be freed on grounds of ill health, but that was repeatedly turned down.
3: Was Ratko Mladic a man changed by his time in imprisonment?
11: Not as far as we know. I mean, he very much remained, if you like, true to himself. A lot of the war criminals from the Balkans who were locked up in The Hague found a way of living with each other and, you know, would cook for each other and play football with each other. Ratko Mladic wasn't like that. He would not mix with Kosovars or Muslim Bosnians or Croats. He very much stayed with a small coterie of Serbs and remained a determined Serb nationalist who didn't believe in intermixing, even in the confines of a jail.
3: Unrepentant, therefore, for his crimes?
11: Yes. I mean, as far as we know, and taking from his court appearances, absolutely unrepentant and dismissive of attempts to judge him.
3: Tell me about his behaviour during the trial. You must have paid close attention to that at the time.
11: Yeah, he completely rejected the jurisdiction of the court and the authority of the court, defiant through to the end. He managed to evade justice for some 16 years on the run when he was harbored by the Serbian military in one base after another, but eventually sort of ran out of protectors in Serbia and ended up hiding out in the farmhouse of a cousin in a remote part of the country. And to the end, when they found him in this farmhouse, he said, well, you've got who you're looking for. But after that, was determined not to give an inch to his prosecutors in terms of admitting any sort of guilt whatsoever.
3: Do Serbian people generally acknowledge the crimes that he committed?
11: I would say generally not. There is an acceptance that war crimes were committed among many Serbs, but there's general denial that the Srebrenica, for example, amounted to a genocide. And really, it depends who you're talking about. Serbs in Serbia proper have a more distant view of him than the Bosnian Serbs in the Serb half of Bosnia, where you will see in many towns stenciled pictures of him on walls. He remains very much, to the extent that Bosnian Serbs have an icon, Ratko Mladic is that icon.
3: And it isn't very long, is it, since Ratko Mladic topped a poll of Serbian national heroes. That says a lot about how he's viewed.
11: Yes, and also the kind of myth in which Bosnian Serb and Serb nationalism is couched, this sense of continual struggle with Serbia's enemies, which in their minds justifies almost anything.
3: You said he was very selective with his company in prison. Did he endear himself to anyone that he knew in his later years, in captivity, I mean?
11: Only, I think, the truly faithful in among the Serb military who were in jail. He was not an easy man to get along with, even among his loyalists, even among his own family. His daughter committed suicide with his gun because she was so upset and torn about what he was doing. And he never acknowledged his responsibility in that, always blamed it on others, or was always in almost a permanent state of anger with his enemies and Serbian enemies.
3: Julian Borgia there of The Guardian. Now, in Germany, a party that wants to cut public funding for art it sees as anti-German and to teach children less about Hitler could soon take power in one eastern state. Regional governments hold significant sway in Germany, including running their culture and education systems. And the far-right Alternative für Deutschland party, or AfD, is way ahead in the polls in Saxony-Anhalt. From there, Jessica Parker reports.
12: A crowd cheers at an Alternative für Deutschland rally in the town of Querfurt. It's here in the region of Saxony-Anhalt that the far-right party's aiming to take power at a state level for the very first time.
13: Among the hundreds and hundreds of people who are here at this event is a man who is enthusiastically waving around a large German flag, the black, red and gold. Now, Germany, traditionally not really seen as a flag-waving country, but one of the things the AfD is pushing at this election is the idea of national pride.
12: The party here essentially claims that Germany's too consumed by its Nazi past, and that's eroded the country's confidence.
14: Der Zweite Weltkrieg geht uns nichts mehr an.
15: The Second World War has nothing to do with us anymore. That's gone.
12: Gerd is a 70-year-old AfD supporter. Attached to his mobility scooter is a small frayed German flag.
15: We have to look out for ourselves, for our times. Finally becoming the German people we once were, the land of poets and thinkers.
14: Das Land der Dichter und Denker.
16: Und was sagst du?
17: Nein!
16: Doch! Sieht voll aus, oder?
17: Ist das etwa unsere Jukebox?
12: But today's German culture is also in the AfD's sights. Actors rehearse at a local theatre. The plot, a modern German twist on Romeo and Juliet.
16: Was?
17: Du spürst das doch auch!
16: Nein.
12: This playhouse, like most in Germany, is heavily state-funded. But the AfD has pledged, in its election plans, to defund what it calls anti-German art.
18: How can somebody say it's not German enough, and what does it mean?
12: Frank Martin Widmeier is the director at Eisleben Theatre.
18: This is playing with Nazi propaganda again.
19: Really?
18: Yes,
19: you
18: I
19: think
18: would say
19: that?
18: Yes, definitely. They are reproducing this kind of propaganda to threaten people.
19: But the AfD are saying that German memory culture, they think it's sort of turned into a guilt complex.
18: You don't have to feel guilty, especially not born after the Second World War, but you have to deal with all of that to make it never happen again. That's part of our DNA in Germany.
12: I'm stood in a huge cemetery in the capital of Saxony-Anhalt, Magdeburg. It's raining, and I'm looking at rows and rows of German war graves. It's more than 80 years since the end of World War II. What you have now, today, in this election, is a political battle over German memory culture, a core part of this country's identity. Memory culture is the commitment to face up to the Holocaust, to Nazi crimes. But in this region, the AfD wants schools to focus less on that era. Back at the rally in Querfurt, I grab a word with the AfD's lead man in the state, Ulrich Siegmund.
19: What do you say to people who would say your push for a more patriotic vision of Germany, in some cases, amounts to downplaying the Nazi past of this country?
20: It's the most normal thing in the world, in almost every country of the world, that people are proud of their own country, proud of their culture, their heritage. In this country, though, that's unfortunately not the case anymore, and we want to get that back. We have a diverse history, stretching back many hundreds of years, and we want to teach that history in its entirety, with all its highs and lows, but with pride and a positive outlook.
12: A party long accused of dangerous revisionism claims to champion a new patriotism. And despite this being one of the states where the AfD's classed as right-wing extremist by domestic intelligence, it could soon make history here as it seeks to challenge Germany's perception of history itself.
3: Jessica Parker reporting from Saxony-Anhalt in eastern Germany. You're with the BBC World Service. We are live from London with NewsHour.

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1: These were not forest fires. It was the buildings that were burning, burning building to building to building.
2: I'm Jonathan Glancy, and I'm heading to Los Angeles to meet the architects working to rebuild a damaged city.
3: I couldn't recognize my neighborhood. The entire neighborhood was leveled.
2: A year and a half on from the firestorms which ravaged the city, I'll be speaking to the people building back their neighborhoods and creating homes which can survive in an age of fire.
4: We have to design our houses in ways that are going to contemplate that there will be fires.
2: How can architects protect a city from catastrophic fires?
4: I don't think that we're going to be in an environment where there won't be any more fires, but we're going to be able to adapt our way out of this.
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5: And here's a reminder of our main story. Rescuers are looking for survivors after a massive flash flood on the Nepal-Tibet border that killed at least 350 people. Many hundreds more are missing. Pramod Pudel, who lives in the UK, is on his way to Nepal to search for his wife, parents and other relatives, none of whom he's heard from since this disaster struck the area where they live.
6: So I'm flying there about 8 o'clock today. I think it's going to be extremely difficult. I think there is about 10 kilometers of no road, so we're going to have to walk through the forest and stuff. That's going to be difficult, but my dad is on his own, so I'm going to have to go and see him.
5: One other headline, the Bosnian Serb commander Ratko Mladic, who oversaw the worst atrocities in Europe since the Second World War, is dead. I'm Paul Henley with NewsHour. Now, a military judge has ruled that the alleged mastermind of the 9/11 attacks, Khalid Sheikh Mohammed, will stand trial in June 2028, nearly a quarter of a century after the attacks took place. He was captured in 2003. He's been held at the US naval base Guantanamo Bay since 2006. Back in 2009, President George W. Bush told Fox News he'd personally authorized the so-called enhanced interrogation, many call it torture, the president claims it is legal, of Khalid Sheikh Mohammed.
7: He was the mastermind of the September the 11th, 2001 attacks that killed nearly 3,000 people on our soil. And I'm in the Oval Office. And I am told that we have captured Khalid Sheikh Mohammed, and the professionals believe he has information necessary to secure the country. So I ask, what tools are available for us to find information from him? And they gave me a list of tools, and I said, are these tools deemed to be legal? And so we got legal opinions before any decision was made. And I think when people study the history of this particular episode, well, they'll find out we gained good information from Khalid Sheikh Mohammed in order to protect our country.
5: Carol Rosenberg covers Guantanamo Bay for the New York Times, and I asked her to fill in some of the background on the main suspect.
8: He grew up in Kuwait, studied engineering in the United States as a young man, and came from a family of jihadists, people who had joined the anti-Soviet jihad in Afghanistan. He is accused of coming up with this scheme that in the end killed nearly 3,000 people using airplanes and essentially turning them into missiles and pitching the idea to Osama bin Laden years before it happened. Osama bin Laden, it is said, signed on and helped fund this plot that turned into the 9/11 terror attacks.
5: He has admitted his guilt, hasn't he, along with three other defendants to be tried at the same time?
8: He has, in a hearing that was held with some military officers after years in the CIA black sites where he was tortured, and he walked into a panel of U.S. military officers and was quoted as saying, it was my plot from A to Z. He has, on other occasions, taken credit for it and notably offered to plead guilty for his piece of the plot in exchange for a life sentence rather than go to this death penalty trial we are talking about now.
5: And that was rejected by federal appeal courts last year. Is that right?
8: It was rejected by the defense secretary, Lloyd Austin, who heard about the deal made by his deputy and the prosecutors and said, I want nothing to do with it. He said, I want this man to go to trial. Lawyers took this to an appeals court and said it was a contract signed properly by the people who were assigned to make the deal, and we want it reinstated. And the appeals court said, no, the defense secretary had a right to walk away from the deal.
5: In a normal non-military court, the fact that all the defendants had been tortured to produce a confession would be relevant. In a military court, is it?
8: It is. It's very relevant. In fact, there's still ongoing litigation, one reason this has gone on for so many years, on whether what they said in terms of confessions and bragging to federal investigators can be used against them. The judge has to decide whether these are admissible confessions. They're not signed. They're not taped. What it involves is FBI agents coming in and saying, I sat across a table from them 4 years after their capture, and they admitted to their roles in it. A previous judge has already suppressed the confessions of one of the defendants, and this judge is deciding about three more. So the first step is we're going to hear whether this can be used against them. If it can't be used against them, prosecutors think they can use documents and other evidence to blame them for the plot and get them convicted at this military trial.
5: This man was captured in 2003. He's been in Guantanamo Bay since 2006. Why has it taken so long?
8: Those 3 years you mentioned, they took him from his capture in Pakistan, and rather than put him on an airplane and send him to New York and charge him with the crime, they disappeared him into the black sites of the CIA. He was put in a series of CIA prisons in Europe and Afghanistan and interrogated quite brutally, tortured, to give up information about Al-Qaeda's functioning and supposedly other plots that may have been in the works. That three-year gap has created many issues. They are still trying to sort through to this day, and he's been represented by quite able U.S.-American defense lawyers, civilian and military, who argue that they don't have the moral authority to put on a death penalty trial for a man who was tortured for years and kept outside the legal system. This has been playing out at Guantanamo in weekly hearings on and off again since they were charged in 2012. And this is the fifth judge to sit on this case.
5: And even now, when they announce the date for a trial, it's quite far into the future.
8: 22 months from now, and I don't know that it's a sure thing at all, because there are more appeals to come and more pretrial litigation to come. They still haven't agreed to the contours of what evidence can be used against these four defendants. When they were brought to court in this case in 2012, there were five defendants. One of them has been ruled not mentally competent to stand trial, so they're down to four. This has been a long process of figuring out how to have a military commissions trial in a set of circumstances that are unheard of in modern Western legal history.
5: How much secrecy would be involved in the trial if and when it does happen? Military courts are notoriously secretive, aren't they?
8: This is a hybrid of the military and federal courts, and they've spent these past years creating substitutions that shield original evidence from the CIA and from the prison. So what we see is a public forum of what the judge and prosecutors are allowing the world to see. You know, there are times when that court in its pretrial hearings goes into closure. The public can't watch it. The defendants can't watch it. It's only the government approved lawyers on both sides and the judge in there working out the details. It will be a military jury. They will have top secret security clearances, and they will probably get to see and hear things that certainly we, the public, won't know, and the defendants may know, but they may not hear.
5: Given all these details and caveats, plus the weight of American
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Yet Rek Mark, we are not in Bogubit. 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Then I have a tayon of Angolna. I have a tayon of Chigelka. Makuan Satifa to Links a Delay. I'm going to Casa de la Langa Musical. 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

0: Afuso nyoko yor.
1: River is rising and could breach. Nearly 400 people are confirmed to have died in Nepal, but more than 800 remain missing, more than half of them foreign tourists and pilgrims. Our global affairs reporter Anbarasan Etirajan explains what the Nepalese government should prioritize as rescue work continues.
2: They have to find those missing people, because apart from those who unfortunately died, there may be people stuck on the mountainside without any communication, because mobile towers have gone, communication lines have gone. Number two, establishing contact with many of these remote villages, because bridges and roads have been washed away completely. So there are communities standing there without any help, with injured people, missing people. And third, of course, the Nepalese government needs to ask for more international aid.
1: Syria's president Ahmed al-Sharaa has appointed the leader of the Kurdish-led Syrian Democratic Forces as a presidential advisor. It comes days after Mazlum Abdi announced the dissolution of his Kurdish forces under an integration deal with Damascus. Warren Ball reports.
3: The Syrian Democratic Forces were set up in 2015 with the backing of the US and played a key role in the defeat of the Islamic State group. But their hopes of forming an autonomous Kurdish-led state in northeastern Syria were dealt a blow when Ahmed al-Sharaa's forces ousted the president, Bashar al-Assad, in December 2024. They lost most of the territory they'd held during clashes in January with government forces that were trying to reintegrate the territory into a unified Syria. They suffered a further blow when Washington made it clear it sought a closer relationship with Syria's new president.
1: President Trump has issued an executive order renaming Lake Ontario as Lake America. Canada's Prime Minister Mark Carney reaffirmed that Canadians would continue to call the body of water Lake Ontario. Jake Horton reports.
4: The lake sits on the border of Canada and the US, and the president has been threatening to change its name following an escalating trade war between the two countries. He made the announcement in the Oval Office on Thursday, saying it would be effective immediately, and he told reporters Canada is the worst to deal with on trade. There is a US government agency which typically oversees the use of geographic names by the federal government. Even if the name change is formally adopted in the US, other countries would not be required to adopt it. The president's latest order is reminiscent of his move last year to rename the Gulf of Mexico to the Gulf of America.
1: Police in Zambia say the opposition leader, who came second in this month's disputed presidential election, has been detained over allegations of treason. Brian Mundubile and his running mate were taken into custody earlier on Thursday after the president put pressure on the United Nations. World News from the BBC. Pakistan and Kuwait have signed an agreement to expand their military ties. The Kuwait army said the agreement was a significant step in defence cooperation between the two countries. Under the accord, Pakistan will assist Kuwait in training and building the capacity of its armed forces. The announcement comes weeks after Islamabad signed the Mecca Defence Pact with Saudi Arabia and Turkey. Malaysia says it has finalised the first phase of a voluntary repatriation programme that will see about 1,500 Myanmar refugees return home. Prime Minister Anwar Ibrahim had earlier stated that Myanmar had agreed to repatriate 5,000 ethnic Rohingya refugees amid rising tensions with local communities in Malaysia. Three staff members of the US military newspaper Stars and Stripes have filed a lawsuit against the Pentagon for over their firing for insubordination. Last week, the Defense Department had asked publisher Max Lederer to sack the editor, Eric Slavin, and a correspondent, Lara Court, for taking part in an interview in which they spoke against editorial interference by the Pentagon. When Mr. Lederer refused, all three were fired. The Canadian actor Peter Cullen, who voiced Optimus Prime in Transformers and Eeyore in the Winnie the Pooh franchise, has died. He was 85. Rory Gallimore has this report.
5: I am Optimus Prime.
6: From an extraterrestrial, heavily armed robot able to reconfigure itself into a truck, to a depressed donkey.
7: Not much of a house. Just right for not much of a donkey.
6: Peter Cullen's deep, soothing voice brought life to characters loved by children worldwide for decades. His vocal versatility was behind a wide range of other roles, but Cullen was best known for Optimus Prime. He said the Transformers' measured, low-pitched tone was inspired by his older brother, a decorated Vietnam War veteran, who told him a real hero was strong enough to be gentle. As thanks for that advice, Cullen always gave his brother a cut of his wages from the role.
1: BBC News.
8: 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I'm Ros Atkins.

0: And this is The Media Show. We're here to explain the trends behind the fast-changing media landscape. Hello, and this week on The Media Show, I'm in Edinburgh for the annual International TV Festival, where the industry's biggest players have gathered from around the world to debate the future of television. I've got a heavyweight panel of TV execs with me. We'll assess the health of the industry, and we'll find out about some of the trends coming to a small screen near you. We're going to start with YouTube, because at this year's Edinburgh TV Festival, the keynote speech was given by Pedro Pina, head of YouTube for Europe, Middle East and Africa. Many in the industry consider it to be the new TV, and just to put this in perspective, YouTube gets 2.7 billion monthly active users who collectively watch more than 1 billion hours of video on the platform every single day. In the UK, the BBC is still the most watched service for TV, but YouTube's not far behind, and the gap is closing. Our first guest was Alison Lomax, head of YouTube in the UK and Ireland.
1: What's really changed when you look at the history of YouTube is it went from desktop, you know, tablets, mobile, and now actually the highest amount of consumption that we have is on the TV screen. So it's, you know, it's in the living room, it's on a bigger screen. And so it's about that consumption and how people watch it. And ultimately, content is defined by different people in different ways. Mm-hmm. So, and it's about creating good content that audiences want to watch.
0: But to back up what you've just said, I'm looking at recent data which says 88% of household viewing is on television sets. Did you imagine when you started working for YouTube that that would stay the case, that figure would stay so high?
1: Yeah, it is incredibly high. And as I said, it's, you know, certainly from a YouTube perspective, it's changed a lot over the last few years. I've been in this job for 3 years. Prior to that, I was actually at Google for a decade. But one of the things that's really surprised me most is podcasts. So when I started this job 3 years ago, nobody was talking about visualized podcasts. Mm-hmm. And now, you know, people are discussing, well, what is a podcast? You know, is it a chat show? Is it, you know, could it be a documentary? It can be Q&As, it can be live, it can be... So a podcast has become so many different things. And we're seeing a lot of people actually watching podcasts on the TV screen as well.
0: Let me just go right back to the very start of what you're doing at YouTube. If I was to ask you, or indeed your colleagues, what YouTube's goal is, what are you trying to achieve?
1: So our mission is the same as it's always been, which is to give everyone a voice and show them the world. And so it's that democratization. So anyone, whoever you are, a creative, you've got a passion, an idea, whatever background you come from, wherever you live, you can upload content and there are no gatekeepers. And so it's that democratization.
0: And I hear that word democratization used a lot with reference to YouTube. And you're quite right. Anyone listening could make a video and put it onto YouTube. But it's only democratization to a certain degree because you're controlling the algorithm and you're not telling the rest of us the algorithm's calculations.
1: So the algorithm is based on what viewers want to watch, ultimately. And so it takes signals from the viewer behavior and from content that's working on YouTube. And, you know, ultimately, the algorithm is the audience. Yes, it takes, you know, thousands of signals, but that's ultimately how it works. But in terms of editorial control, we don't determine what the BBC uploads. You know, the BBC has total editorial control, and we don't get involved in commissioning decisions.
0: But you do have control over that algorithm, and as you say, it's studying signals from the audience. So which signals matter most?
1: So viewer, as I mentioned, it's, you know, looking at viewer behavior, it's looking at videos, engagement levels, it's tracking all of that data. And I think that's what's incredible about YouTube, is those data points. And certainly when we hear from creators, what they love about YouTube is the fact they've got all that data, or they've got all that audience data that they can look at in YouTube Studio.
0: But let's break it down. If you were measuring, well, not if, you do measure engagement, how do you measure engagement? How do you tell whether I'm engaged with a particular video or not?
1: Because we look at how long you're watching it for, where you're watching it, you know, what you're watching it on. So it's looking at lots of different things when you drop off. Mm-hmm. It has thousands of different data points that it's looking at.
0: And there'll, of course, be some content that you definitely do not want to recommend. You don't want to elevate, whether it's harmful content, perhaps it's AI slop, as it's sometimes called. Mm-hmm. How do you decide which content to deprioritize?
1: So we have community guidelines, and that's really important. They are our policies, which determines whether or not content is allowed on the platform. and we have a transparency report where we share that. We share the number of videos and channels that are blocked, that are terminated. And so there are rules of the road that determine any content that is taken down or channels that are removed. In terms of elevating content, we do that in news and kids. They're the two different categories that we treat differently, because news is very important to make sure we share the government's commitment to ensure that authoritative news content is consumed on YouTube. And it's not just broadcasters, it's publishers as well, it's independent creators as well who are journalists. But that authoritative news content is raised, is elevated on our breaking news shelves and our top shelves. So we look at news differently in that way.
0: And I want to ask you more about which content you give prominence, to use the word that's being used a lot at Edinburgh Yes. TV Festival. But first of all, on the content that perhaps you don't want people to see so much, there's harmful content, but there's also increasingly AI-generated content, which you may or may not take a position on having a great deal of value or not to people using YouTube. Do you have a position on that, or you just let the viewers decide whether they want to watch it?
1: So low-quality, repetitive content doesn't do well on YouTube. You know, the content that does very well on YouTube is content that has that human connection. I mean, what YouTube's known brilliantly for is creating fandom. You know, it's building those communities. Mm-hmm. And monetizing on YouTube is a privilege. And that sort of low quality content doesn't do well. That's not to say that AI isn't used on YouTube. I mean, AI has been a tool on YouTube for many years. It's used to power recommendation engines. It's used to help with our trust and safety services, ensuring that we can then track channels and that contravene our policies. So AI is a tool that has been used for many years. But in terms of what works well on YouTube, as I said, that low quality, repetitive content, spam content, doesn't work well on YouTube.
0: Let's talk about the other side of the equation. For big production companies or other commercial broadcasters, they also need to make a return on this. And I want to ask you about this. I remember actually sitting here in the BBC's base in Edinburgh 2 years ago, speaking to Stephen Lambert, and he said, I'll happily put stuff on YouTube if you can explain to me how I can make a return on it. And we're seeing that repeat concern. Here's the Channel 4 Chief Commercial Officer, Rak Patel, saying, many people, Google included, think YouTube is the new TV. Well, if it wants to be TV, it needs to play by TV norms, ensuring fair remuneration for ad revenues. That sounds like someone who's frustrated about the current deal.
1: So it's worth saying, and you're probably aware of this, but I'm not sure if your listeners are, that the YouTube Partner Program is our monetization model, which we give back 55% of revenue to creators, partners, and artists as well. And actually, we've given out over 100 billion globally in the last 4 years. We have a separate program for broadcasters and some production companies called the Partner Sales Program, whereby they can sell their own ad inventory and price it how they want and sell it alongside their TV inventory by their own sales teams. And so it's a very specific model whereby then that percentage is much higher. And what we hear from broadcasters is that, you know, commercially it does well. It pays out well.
0: Well, here's another comment then from Marco Bassetti from Banner J. Banner J has recently merged with All Three Media, now become the biggest independent production company in the world. This is a comment from a few months back where he says, I can't see a sustainable business model that can replace the current business structures, but we are already launching a few shows on YouTube to test the market. And I wonder, when you hear comments like that, do you think, well, no, we're not going to be able to replace the old model. We have to accept we're in a new world order.
1: I think it is different. So what we don't do on YouTube is, it's, you know, obviously if you're a production company, you wouldn't get that upfront commissioning that you would get from working with a broadcaster. The monetization is completely different. You know, there is advertising. There's also an opportunity to do branded content. So what production companies do is they look at it in a different way, but it's not going to pay back as quickly as it would by getting a commissioning check from a broadcaster. And so production companies look at YouTube in very different ways. You know, some will use it to pilot new IP and new formats. There are a number of production companies who are looking to actually get additional monetization from revitalizing their archive content and doing that internationally. You know, YouTube is an amazing export engine. So over 80% of UK content is actually viewed internationally. And so what that means is, if you're a broadcaster or a production company, the international audiences and that sort of incrementality is really good.
0: That was Alison Lomax from YouTube. To get reaction to that interview, I was joined by a panel of top TV executives. Claire Mundell, the managing director of Synchronicity Films, which makes drama series, including The Tattooist of Auschwitz. Richard Cowles, CEO of Lifted Entertainment, behind global TV hits like Love Island, and Jamie McDonald, head of originals at the digital-first production company After Party Studios. And I asked Jamie for his reaction to what the UK boss of YouTube said about his industry.
2: Very optimistic and positive, I thought. And I think there were some bits there, like at the very beginning, he's like, TV and video, are they different things? It's like, for me, no. It's like we make stuff for wherever our audience's eyeballs are. That might be on YouTube, that might be on a streamer or a movie. I don't really see the big differences there. And I do not think the audiences care.
3: Yeah, I think that's true. I think YouTube is one of a number of digital platforms. And they all, you know, I've got a dedicated digital team and they will tell me that they all have their own idiosyncrasies and you have to work with the platform that you've got. I think what's interesting about YouTube is that it's very much starting to be on the big screen in the living room, which makes it a direct competition with sort of traditional media. The most profitable way to run my business is to get commissions from the traditional media and from streamers, because I get paid up front and I am being sort of paid to make a series and that's delivered. It's a very different model on YouTube.
0: Both of you have brought up revenue. We're going to get into revenue in just a moment, but let's bring someone else into our conversation. Claire Mundell is Managing Director and Creative Director of Synchronicity Films. Claire, you're very welcome to the media show. Just before we get you to react to what we heard from Alison Lomax from YouTube, just tell us a little bit about what Synchronicity does.
4: Sure. We're a scripted producer. We're actually based in Scotland's other city, Glasgow, and we make scripted series. We're about to start a series for the BBC, a six-part series, and we've just done a co-production for Channel 4 and Stan called Careless, which comes out later this year. We made The Tattooist of Auschwitz, various other scripted series like The Cry and Mayflies. So we're very much in that scripted world. We haven't really had much interaction with YouTube and what that means for scripted yet. But, you know, it's a very fast-moving picture, and I think audiences want to find that kind of scripted content wherever they find their material, and we're going to have to navigate a way through that as scripted producers.
0: Do you think that will mean making scripted content dramas for lower budgets? Because a lot of the producers operating on YouTube are certainly operating on lower budgets than you may get for a commission from one of the big broadcasters.
4: Yeah, 100%. I mean, I think it's going to be about, perhaps it's going to be about looking at the ways in which YouTube can enhance an existing commission on a traditional broadcaster, let's say. Maybe mm-hmm. there is some, you know, additional content you can make that is, you know, allied to the content that you're making for the BBC, Channel 4, whoever, and you use it as a way to drive audiences to the traditional broadcaster. Because with many of the shows that we make, we know that our audiences are actually on YouTube. That's where they are. Often they're there more readily than they are on any of the traditional, PSB. So we can use YouTube in a kind of partnership way to help drive mm-hmm. Our audiences to the content, you know, where we want them to find it. But yeah, there's no question that, you know, drama audiences, I think, have high expectations of drama and scripted. They expect high production values, they want great casting. It all costs money, and mm-hmm. we need to find a business model that works here.
0: This is The Media Show with me, Ros Atkins. Thank you for joining us on the BBC World Service. Well, Claire, you perfectly tee me up to where I was going to take our conversation, business models. Let's get right into the detail here, because one of the big questions at the Edinburgh TV Festival is that even if you do succeed in the digital arena in terms of getting seen a lot, having lots of views, having a lot of engagement, it doesn't automatically follow that you're going to pay the bills. So, Jamie, you can help us here. You spend a lot of your time making content for YouTube. You work with creators like KSI. What's the financial equation? Can you take us through the different revenue streams and how they fit together?
2: For a creator?
0: Yeah.
2: Yeah, well, they will get simple ad revenue from YouTube. Like, views will equate to an amount per 1,000 views, which is not usually their biggest amount, but can be a good chunk of change. And then often they will get brand sponsors. Like, someone will be in their video sponsoring them. That might be product placement, or that might be them doing a shout out or something. And that is a big chunk of change for lots of creators. And then you have things like Patreon, where, you know, the audience love them so much that they decide that they want to give them X pounds a month to keep them going.
0: And I'm sure it varies from creator to creator, but is it possible to rank those in terms of importance? Are brands always number one?
2: It does vary from creator to creator, for sure. I would many of them that I know, brands are giving them the biggest amount of money, but Patreon is not to be sniffed at, or that sort of like direct payment to the creators. They can make good cash from not that many people.
0: And which way round does it work? You have a product and you go and see if a brand might want to sponsor it in some form, or is it often the case that the brand will come to you and say, hi, After Party, we're interested in making some content, can you make it happen?
2: Both. Like, we will go to market sometimes with an idea being like, we've got a doc series, for argument's sake, that we're talking to one of the major broadcasters about. And we went to market, we found a very big brand who was willing to put very big money in, and then said we'll sponsor it. Or sometimes they will come to us. But one thing that I don't think I fully agree with what was said before is like, just because it's online or going on YouTube or wherever does not mean it's not good money. Like, some of the budgets that we work in, we're very fortunate, are much bigger than the TV budgets for very similar shows. Like, that is a myth that everything on YouTube is like cheap as chips.
0: Could you give us an example?
2: Well, we work with some big brands, for example. Like Red Bull being a really good example. Like, we did a very big football challenge video with them, with Neymar and Klopp, earlier this year. It had a very reasonable budget that, like, anyone who made a TV show would be like, oh, that's good. Or we did a 8-part doc series with Neymar following him to the World Cup. That had a very reasonable budget for a documentary series.
0: So that's your approach. Richard, help me understand how Lifted approaches this. Would you ever get to the point where Lifted said, right, we're just going to make an entertainment format, we're putting it straight to YouTube, let's go?
3: Absolutely. I think currently the way it works on something like Love Island is probably the easiest example to use, is we have, and we've sort of created this from its outset in 2015 to build a fandom and this always-on idea. And that has led to a sort of a conversation that is around the show for the sort of 23 hours that we're not on air, and it's built that fandom. And then as we've progressed over the years, that we have been able to monetize that fandom and give them, but through our various sort of commercial partners, we've been able to offer bespoke content to them. So we're serving two purposes. We are sort of creating additional monetization for Lifted and for ITV in that case, but we're also creating a conversation that happens organically and that we contribute to as well.
0: But there is a step beyond that you could take, where you simply create a format that you place direct to YouTube or equivalent platforms. Correct me if I'm wrong, but I'm not aware Lifted's done that.
3: We haven't done that yet. We are very much sort of looking at that. And if you look at sort of ITV Studios, which we're part, more widely, they've got Zoo 55 and Studio 55. And Studio 55 is very much looking at finding funding to create original digital-first content.
0: Claire Mundell from Synchronicity, we've been talking about revenues. How is the way that your business works evolved in terms of where revenue streams are coming from as you seek to make drama?
4: Sure. I mean, the bulk of our commissions still come, I would say, from the primary broadcasters, but there is an increasing trend towards co-production, which, you know, as I said earlier on, we've recently made another UK-Australia co-production for Channel 4 and Stan called Careless. We made The Cry several years ago. And, you know, co-productions are a great way, I think, to share risk, share resource, tap into incentives in two different territories, or, you know, more than two different territories. But also a way, particularly when it comes to Australia and the UK, it's also a way, I think, to kind of find creative solutions, which actually kind of resonate for UK audiences. Mm-hmm. So I'm seeing a lot more co-production. I'm seeing a big increase in the number of what we call aqua missions, where it's less, the tariff is lower than your traditional tariff from the broadcaster, mm-hmm. but there is less editorial input and you can move faster. So I think independent producers, you know, we're entrepreneurs, we're very fleet of foot, and we have to be, and we have to explore all those different ways of operating. But the revenue is still largely coming in a fairly traditional way. You know, we get a commission, we put the financing together with a broadcaster, a distributor, soft money, tax credit, and if it's a success and it sells well, you know, we recoup our costs and then we get into net profits. And I think it is getting harder. I think the costs are rising, and the tariffs have either stayed stagnant or have reduced. But you know, I do think co-production is a big area where we're going to see more and more development. It's certainly unscripted over the next few years.
0: Very interesting. Claire, thank you very much indeed. We've got a couple of minutes left. Let me ask all three of you just quick answers, if you would. What do you think the big trend coming in TV is that everyone here at this festival at the industry should be paying close attention to?
5: I think co-productions, collaboration is going to be more and more, you know, as revenue spreads across multiple platforms, the way that you fund and you have to create a show is you're going to have to be more inventive in the way that you do that.
0: Claire, you've mentioned co-productions. Anything else you'd quickly add?
4: I think co-productions, I think we have to keep an eye on the terms of trade, which absolutely are the foundation for all independent producers in this country. And without them, I think we'll see a great reduction in the ingenuity of British
0: content. Yes, interestingly, the BBC chair has said he's interested to look at how terms of trade work. He hasn't drawn a conclusion as to how that will work, but he says he wants to look at it afresh. Jamie, finally, you, a trend coming.
2: Very interested in what new things are going to happen in sports entertainment. I think that is a very growing area, and we work with lots of sports broadcasters utilizing rights they've had for years in a completely different way to engage audiences. SportsSense, I think, is a...
0: You need to have a lot of money for sports rights.
2: Well, then there are only a few people who can do it, but you know, but they are doing fun things.
0: Okay. All three of you, thank you very much indeed. Thanks to Jamie McDonald from After Party Studios, to Richard Cowles, CEO of Lifted Entertainment, and also Claire Mundell, Creative Director of Synchronicity Films Limited. Thanks also to Alison Lomax, Managing Director of YouTube in the UK, for speaking to me a little bit earlier. That's it for this week's edition of The Media Show at the Edinburgh TV Festival. You'll find a longer version of our discussion today on BBC Sounds. 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Goodbye.

0: This is the BBC World Service with Peanuts for the People.
1: Millions of children are born into hunger every year, and the World Health Organization estimates 19 million children under 5 are suffering from severe acute malnutrition. However, a simple invention has revolutionized treatment. Peanut paste.
2: Developing the product took a very short time. What took a very long time is to convince people to test it.
3: The child, she was severely malnourished, but for now, she's eating well.
1: But with climate change and aid cuts, is it enough to curb child starvation permanently?
2: There is still need to improve current program and there still need for additional funding.
0: Peanuts for the People. 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
4: Coming up on The Happy Pod, a man in Canada used AI to try and find his mother, only to discover he had 3 siblings. Avtar found a blog post written by his half-sister, which led to a family reunion. Plus, Milani is making history after becoming the first giraffe to survive a C-section. 88-year-old Mick is using weightlifting to tackle his grief. And the library on wheels. All of that and more uplifting stories after this news summary.
5: BBC News with David Harper. The search for survivors of Wednesday's catastrophic floods has continued overnight in northern Nepal and Tibet as fears grow that a new lake upstream could spill over. Nearly 400 people are confirmed to have died in Nepal alone. Syria's president Ahmed al-Shara has appointed the leader of the Kurdish-led Syrian Democratic Forces as a presidential adviser. It comes days after Mazlum Abdi announced the dissolution of his group under an integration deal with Damascus. The convicted war criminal Ratko Mladic has died in a UN prison hospital aged 84. The former Bosnian Serb military leader was serving a life sentence in The Hague for genocide and crimes against humanity. European football's governing body is preparing a criminal complaint against the FIFA president Gianni Infantino. UEFA says Mr. Infantino tried to enrich himself and private investors through his failed plan to sell off stakes in tournaments including the World Cup. President Trump has issued an executive order renaming Lake Ontario, which borders both the United States and Canada, as Lake America. The US president had repeatedly threatened the measure in posts on social media amid an escalating trade row. Canada's Prime Minister Mark Carney reaffirmed that Canadians would continue to call the body of water Lake Ontario now and always. 3 staff members of the US military newspaper Stars and Stripes have filed a lawsuit against the Pentagon over their firing for insubordination. Last week, the Defense Department had asked the newspaper's publisher to sack the editor and a correspondent for taking part in an interview in which they spoke against editorial interference by the Pentagon. When the editor refused, all 3 were fired. Nigeria's president, Bola Tinubu, has set up a committee to reform the country's football, following what he described as repeated failures to qualify for major tournaments. It follows the resignation of the head of Nigeria's football governing body on Thursday over corruption allegations. And that's the latest BBC News.
4: This is The Happy Pod from the BBC World Service. I'm Holly Gibbs, and in this edition...
6: Nikki said, yeah, are you, you know, my mom's son? Then my mind switched and said, oh my God, I'm actually talking to my sister.
4: The man who used AI to try and track down his mother, only to discover he had 3 siblings. Also on this podcast...
7: It's incredible. I mean, the care and the passion of our team here at Tanganyika is second to none. We have so many people working around the clock to make sure that she had the care that she needed.
4: She is Milani the giraffe. We meet her and find out how her birth made history. Plus...
8: It's a full workout. When we've finished, they carried me out and put me in my car.
4: The 88-year-old who is channeling his grief into weightlifting and...
9: One of the kids that visited, he increased his reading levels by 2 grade levels. It made us feel good, like we're actually making a difference in these child lives.
4: The Library on Wheels, getting children excited about reading. A man in Canada has used AI to find three siblings who he never knew existed. Avtar Singh, who was born in India and is now 66 years old, grew up not knowing his Kenyan-born mother. His father had separated from her and not told him anything about her, apart from her first name, which was Savinder. One day, Avtar typed her name, approximate age, and links to Africa and India into AI, and found a blog post by someone called Nikki Damu, a jewellery designer in London. Avtar reached out to Nikki, and after talking about their past, the pair realised they were actually half-siblings. My colleague, Julian Warwicker, has been speaking to both Avtar and Nikki.
10: I grew up with so much influence, creative influence, from my mom. About a year and a half or a year after she died, I think, I wanted to honour her creativity and honour the creative legacy that she's left me, which is what I express through my own work.
11: And obviously her past, which included Avtar, wasn't something that had been
10: never
11: discussed at all.
10: Never spoke. She never once said anything that I, in a direct sentence, that I have been married before. And, I became the detective when I needed to find Avtar for my mom, because in her later years she was crying. She had dementia. She would say "Mera Bacha" and cry, but "Mera Bacha" in Punjabi means "my child."
11: After having read that article, what was the next step?
6: I crafted an email that I would like to learn more about your mother's life in India, because I do feel, just from reading the article, that it touched me, and we might have some family connection, and so I sent that.
10: I read this email, and I was just like, whoa. My mind started thinking, Is this Titu? Is this mom's son?
11: Mm.
10: I must have read it a couple of times, and I started getting quite emotional.
11: Yeah, I'm not surprised.
10: And I sent him a very polite reply saying I'd be open to having a conversation. When we did actually speak, Baji, why don't you tell them what you were asking me?
6: So I said, can you tell me about your mom's life in India? Then I did ask. I said, well, did she have any children? And Nikki replied.
10: Yes,
6: with the answer that kind of made my heart kind of stop for a few minutes, that she had a son. And that silent pause is where the next words that Nikki said to me just...
10: Are you Titu? Are you my mom's son?
6: I just could not believe I heard that. And I just said, pardon, could you kind of repeat that again? And, she said the same name again, and this sheer flood of emotion that I could not control came out, and I was just in tears, because it's a nickname of mine from childhood, but the pronunciation of saying Titu right was done by my grandmother when I lived in India. Yeah. I said, this is my final confirmation.
10: And he stopped this crying.
11: I think you both did.
10: I was crying. He was crying.
6: I'm crying even right now. This is every time I replay that in my mind, tears comes to my eyes.
10: Yeah, even I'm choked up.
11: I mean, it is an extraordinary privilege to sit here listening to you telling that story.
6: I wonder,
11: sort of months on, how does it feel now?
10: It is absolutely amazing. I have a older sister. I'm the middle child. I have a younger brother. And now there's four of us. We have an older brother. After I did come over, I did introduce him to my mom's younger brother, who remembered him as a child. And I remember my auntie saying, it's been so many years and finally the doors have opened.
6: I didn't really expect to find my mother alive. I mean, that would have been a miracle. But what I did not expect at all, when Nikki said, are you, my mom's son? Then my mind switched and said, oh my God, I'm actually talking to my sister.
10: And then you asked me, are there more of you?
6: Exactly.
10: Have you got brothers and sisters? Yes.
6: Now my crying turned into laughter. I said, oh my God, I can't believe I actually have this other family out there. I was very content and very happy. But look at this now. This is just like a bonus that I got of not just my three siblings over there, but I've got this large extended family of cousins and nieces and nephews. Mm-hmm. And the best thing is, this family has just embraced me with all the love of the world.
4: Avtar and Nikki speaking to Julian Warwicker. Our next story was sent to us by a listener, so thank you, Constanza, for this one. A giraffe called Milani was born last month at Tanganyika Wildlife Park in Kansas. But Milani isn't any giraffe. The zoo says she is the first ever to have survived being born by C-section. It was a team effort across multiple animal centres to keep her alive, which included around-the-clock care. I caught up with the director of Tanganyika Wildlife Park, Matt Faltz, and as you'll hear, we were also joined by Milani herself.
7: Milani was born on July 11th, and she was actually born by an emergency C-section that we had to do. Her mom had kind of fallen ill, and we'd been treating her, but she got to a point where we weren't sure that she was going to make it, and so we chose to do the emergency C-section in hopes that we could save the baby.
4: For people who can't see you, you are stood next to Milani, who was sat very nicely but is now stood up. Talk to me about the care that she received from the zoo.
7: From the start, you know, it was a mad scramble. Once, we had to obviously cut mom open and pull her out. And at that point, she's not moving, she's not breathing, her eyes aren't open. And so for giraffes, normally when they're born, they fall about 6 feet down to the ground. And that kind of signals to their body like, okay, it's time to be alive, right? It's time to wake up. And we had to try and recreate that with Milani. Finally, she kind of opened her eyes. She took a breath. And then immediately the team kind of went to work. We had oxygen for her. We had to get oxygen to her, get her cleaned up, get her kind of stable. And then once that was done, we got her moved to a stall that was a little smaller that we could continue care with her then. She's on the move.
4: Milani's just walked off from the interview.
7: It's gonna mess with the camera. So then we just needed to get essentials. Like we were using an oxygen mask on her, but that wasn't gonna work long term. So we had to find a way to essentially get a two oxygen tube that we could put down her and find a machine that could, you know, do constant oxygen. We scrambled, we were able to work with Dickerson Park Zoo and get some plasma from another giraffe. That was about a 5-hour round trip, but we finally got that and got that in her. Initially she couldn't even hold her neck up. Two people with her around the clock. And a lot of it was just making sure we could keep her head in a position that would allow her to continue to breathe.
4: Even just during our chat, Milani is up walking about, trying to eat the camera. Tell us a bit about her personality.
7: Kind of remains to be seen still. I think I'm not sure exactly what the phases would be for giraffes, but I feel like she's maybe kind of entering the terrible twos phase, you know, where I think she's now starting to kind of find her independence a little bit and, you know, do her own thing, assert herself. So we'll have to see as she continues to get a little bit older if she ends up being more friendly and loving of humans or is like, you know what, I've had enough of you guys. I was around you the first, you know, month of my life. Just leave me alone.
4: And how does it feel to be part of a team that managed to keep this baby giraffe alive?
7: It's incredible. The care and the passion of our team here at Tanganyika is second to none. Like I said, we had so many people working around the clock to make sure that she had the care that she needed. And it literally was just, minute by minute initially to hour by hour. And finally we got to maybe day by day and she's doing such a great job, but I really think it illustrates not only how awesome our team is, but just how much zookeepers and wildlife professionals really care about their animals at zoos around the country and around the world. Sometimes they get a hard time or it's a thankless job, but they really do care about their animals and they give so much of themselves, blood, sweat, and tears to make sure that these animals have amazing lives. And so just to be part of that, not only on our team, but just in the industry is incredible. Even though our team, put a tremendous amount of effort in, accomplished something that has never been done before. It definitely was a collaboration that made it possible. We worked with 6 or 7 different zoos around the United States to make this happen. That was incredibly valuable because again, this has never been done before. And so just having different resources to call upon to help make sure we had the best possible chance to help her survive played a critical role.
4: She's bringing a lot of people joy. Why do you think she's cheering so many people up?
7: I think it's just it's an incredible, just heartwarming story. You know, I think our social media team did an excellent job just really illustrating how much passion our team pours into these animals. It's an incredible story. Anytime you see humans doing amazing things for good to try and help preserve this world, it's very, very powerful. Our connection to animals is incredibly deep. And so I think this story really resonates with people.
4: that was Matt Faulks. Here in the UK, an 88-year-old has gained hundreds of thousands of views on social media for sharing his weightlifting journey. Mick Wodge started going to the gym after his wife Margaret died shortly after their 60th wedding anniversary. His personal trainer, Ross Starkey, set up a TikTok account for him, where fans have called Mick an inspiration. He began by lifting a broom and milk cartons, but it escalated quickly.
12: Hi, I'm Mick, I'm 88. One of my favourite exercises to build the shoulders is the lateral raises. A low weight to start with and build up as I go through the sets.
13: Age is just a number.
12: I know, it's just a number.
13: Number.
12: But it's a bloody big number, that's the problem. Hi guys, we're going to try something different now called the piston press. Using one arm at a time, pushing forward. Never done this before, so this is a first. Oh, this is hard. I keep coming into the gym, enjoying every minute.
4: Mick and Ross have been speaking to the BBC's Henry Zeffman.
8: I do four sessions a week, Monday, Wednesday and Friday, and Tuesday I'm coached by Ross. We do like about an hour and a half. We deadlift, we bench press, we use the machines, and it's a full workout. So when we've finished, they carry me out and put me in my car.
14: And it says here, Mick, I doubt you're being carried out, because it says here that your personal best for a deadlift is 100 kilograms. Is that right?
8: No.
15: Yeah, you did once.
8: No, we did 110.
14: Oh, okay. Sorry, I'm understating your achievements.
8: he's trying to knock them down here. No, we did 110. And one of my targets was the deadlift, because I talked a friend of mine who's 77, is it?
15: 77, yeah.
8: 77. I talked him into coming, and they went and lifted 120 on the deadlift. So that was my challenge, and I haven't been able to reach it, so I've fallen out with him now.
14: I'm sure it's just a matter of days, if not even hours, after the motivation of having told that story. Ross, give us a sense of what it is like training somebody who is a little older, 88 in Mick's case. Are there particular challenges that you need to be aware of?
15: Well, I think this is the issue where a lot of people are doing it wrong. They treat old people like old people, and I've never treated Mick like that. I've never changed his training. That's why he's able to do what he can do. People are so scared of hurting old people that they don't ever challenge them, and then they never grow. And then you see him with these little plastic weights and these rubber bands. And Mick's older than a lot of these people, and he's deadlifting 100 kilograms of ease. But this is a journey, what we've done over 3 years to get him to this point.
14: You said 100 again, Ross. I think it's 110. I just want to correct you before Mick does. But
15: yeah,
14: tell me, what are the benefits for people?
8: I'm going to smack him when he's
14: finished. What are the benefits for people, Ross, who are training when they're older in terms of their lifestyle at that stage of life?
15: I think one of the most important things is bone density. As you get older, your bone density starts to decay, but you can actually prevent that with heavy strength training. So if Mick was to fall over, he's not going to like break an ankle or a bone. He's really robust now, so if he falls over, he can get back up.
14: And Mick, you've been praised online by countless people who've seen the TikTok account, but no less than Arnold Schwarzenegger, who said he loved what you're doing, keep pumping. Tell me, what does it mean to get praise like that?
8: Really, it's just amazing. I mean, Arnold was my favourite bodybuilder years ago. I've seen every one of his films dozens of times, and for him to contact us like that, it's just amazing. I mean, it's well worth all the effort I've put in just for what that Arnold's done. He sent us a message. Just great.
4: 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Coming up on The Happy Pod.
16: We've had people that have come to a dozen Ugly Potato Days, and we've heard that it's the only time they can have or afford fruit in the summer. And so that warms our heart. You know, we have people that drive sometimes 6 hours to come to the event.
4: How Ugly Potato Day is stopping food waste in Canada. You're listening to The Happy Pod. In the United States, three sisters have turned an old school bus into a library on wheels. It's equipped with dozens of books and computers to help children learn. The BBC's Matthew Carter has the details.
17: When the big blue library bus rolls down the street in Oklahoma City, many children can barely contain their excitement.
9: They know our schedule. They are standing outside waiting for us. They're jumping up and down. They're clapping. They're racing each other to the bus. Like, it is the best thing ever.
17: Teresa Day converted the bus in 2022, along with her two sisters, in an effort to improve literacy levels among children in disadvantaged communities.
9: We've seen that it was a huge need here in Oklahoma City, so we just acted on that and expanded on what we experienced in our childhood. The areas that we serve, there's not very many after-school programming for them, and if it is, the parents can't afford it, or there's not transportation for them to get there, so that just gives us the inspiration to keep going.
17: Once they're on board, kids have shelves of books to choose from, along with computers with learning games installed. Teresa says it's had a huge impact on some children.
9: A book can change your life. There's things in books that you would never, ever know about, but you sat down and you learned it. It can change your mindset. We push it onto these kids. We have gotten some of these kids to want to pursue STEM education, like for nursing, to be a doctor, to be a lawyer. One of the kids that visited, he increased his reading levels by 2 grade levels. Like, he struggled really, really bad. And seeing that he was able to get his reading scores up was just such an amazing thing. It made us feel good, like we're actually making a difference in these child's lives.
17: In December 2025, the Seize the Day bus was featured in a Disney Christmas special on TV. After that, thousands of books were donated by people across the United States. The three sisters ended up with so much extra stock that they put on a special book fair, giving away free books to children in need. Teresa says she's benefited from the mobile library just as much as the kids have.
9: No matter how exhausted or tired I feel, it's always very rewarding, especially to see these kids experiencing things that they have never got to experience, especially seeing that they have an opportunity to have access to this stuff even without having to have any money. It's exciting. It just gives you that dopamine rush to keep it going.
4: Teresa Day, ending that report by Matthew Carter. The Via Alpina is one of the world's toughest endurance challenges, a 2,000-kilometer trail across the Alps spanning 8 different countries. It runs from the Adriatic coast of Slovenia, rising the equivalent of climbing Mount Everest 12 times, before ending on the Mediterranean coast in Monaco. Earlier this month, ultra-runner Sophie Woods from New Zealand became the fastest person to ever complete it, taking just 29 days. The 42-year-old spoke to my colleague, Regini Vadianathan.
18: Every day was just really tough. You know, I think when we first planned it, I actually expected to move faster than I did. The terrain was a lot more technical than I was expecting, and we faced quite a few sort of crises along the way.
19: What sort of extreme weather conditions did you personally encounter on your run?
18: Oh, so we had 2 heat waves, which was awesome. I think it probably got up to about 37 degrees, which is a lot when you're at altitude running. And then we also had some storms to contend with. And then there were just all sorts of things, like the van had, you know, a flat tire at one point. We had to deal with huge swarms of bugs. And it was, yeah, it was a challenging time, not to mention the fact that there were wildfires happening at the same time that we had to actually divert away from because the route went right through them.
19: How do you prepare for something like this?
18: I've been running ultramarathons for the last decade. I've run in some of the most incredible races around the world, and I think that that really prepares you. It's spending long days out by yourself, learning how to be strong and capable and in the mountains and have skills to effectively save yourself in, you know, these sorts of conditions. It's something that you build over years of experience. But leading into this, I was very aware that my body was going to take a pretty big hit. And so I was focusing a lot on my strength work, on making sure that I was eating like really well and making sure that I started with as many stores as I could. I've had the most amazing adventure, which is why I got into this sport in the first place, was to have adventures in incredible environments.
19: And how do you mentally prepare for this?
18: The mental side of it is really important. I just keep moving. No matter what happens, I just keep moving. There is always going to be that little voice in your head being like, just have a wee seat. Why not? There's one there. You know, nothing grows in the comfort zone. So you just got to keep moving forward. And I think if you practice that enough, it just becomes conditioning. And also the fact that I had so many people out there supporting me and cheering me on, like that is invaluable, to know that no matter what time of day I was out on the trail, if it was the middle of the night, there were people somewhere in the world checking on my little dot, making sure that I was still moving.
4: That was Sophie Woods. We end in Canada, where a farmer is on a mission to solve food waste. Tyler Heppel is a fifth-generation farmer in Cloverdale, British Columbia. He got fed up of seeing produce that his family grew being rejected by supermarkets for being the wrong shape or size. So he came up with an idea to host Ugly Potato Day. Last month, the event broke the Guinness World Record for the most fruits and vegetables given away in 24 hours. The Happy Pod's Helena Burke spoke to Tyler about how he started Ugly Potato Day.
16: I had around 50,000 followers, and I posted to my community, inviting them to come out to our farm on a Saturday and just grab some free potatoes. And we had 12 people come out. And I remember feeling a little discouraged because it was over 4 hours in the sun. However, I had a really good conversation with one person who encouraged me to do it again. And so 2 weeks later, we did it again. And we kept kind of doing it that year every 2 weeks. And since then, we've done it 24 times. We've definitely cut down the amount of times we do it per year, but we just had 37,000 people out to our last event.
19: And how does Ugly Potato Day work?
16: People have to claim a free ticket. That's just to help us control the crowds, but the event is absolutely free. We allow 2,500 people in at a time, and then we clear out a big barn. We have these massive macro bins that hold 1,000 pounds of potatoes or 700 pounds of corn. And people can come and grab and fill up their bags. And then some of our higher value stuff, like the apples and the tomatoes, we have volunteers that are just monitoring how much people grab. We've had people that have come to a dozen Ugly Potato Days, and we've heard that it's the only time they can have or afford fruit in the summer. And so that warms our heart. You know, we have people that drive sometimes 6 hours to come to the event, and we get an array of people. People who can't afford to feed their families of six, and people that are doctors and they just want to be a part of it, and they come grab a few potatoes and donate $50 to the cause.
19: There's actually nothing wrong with this produce, is there? It looks strange. It's maybe a bit too big or a bit too small, but does it taste any different?
16: No, and that's why we think it's the dumbest problem ever. It tastes the exact same. It's still as nutritious and delicious. It's just, it looks a bit weirder.
19: At this year's Ugly Potato Day, you guys actually broke a Guinness World Record, didn't you?
16: Yeah, we decided to go for the record this year. We were close last year, so we really pushed this year, and we ended up giving out 546,000 pounds of fruits and vegetables fresh. And then we actually gave a bit more than that too, but with the Guinness World Record, we had 24 hours to scan in what we are going to donate before we distributed it. It was very euphoric. I'm happy we did it.
19: I know a lot of farmers and scientists are warning that the increase in extreme heat waves across the world will cause kind of wonky and misshapen vegetables to become more and more common. Do you think Ugly Potato Day could be a strategy for dealing with this?
16: Yeah, I think Ugly Potato Day can really be a big solver of food insecurity. We should know now that we actually grow enough food to feed everyone. It's just a distribution issue. What we're trying to do here is show our community that just because produce isn't perfect doesn't mean it's not nutritious and delicious. And it's going to take a lot of work to do that globally.
19: What do you hope that listeners of the Happy Pod take away from your story and everything you've managed to achieve with the Ugly Potato Day?
16: Don't give up on your beliefs. If I was to give up after 12 people came out to Ugly Potato Day, I would have never been here now, and I wouldn't have found my purpose. Also, I think a lot of people, when they look at what someone has accomplished, you know, having 30,000 people out to their event, and they say, I can never have that impact. Well, you know what? you get the same feeling of gratefulness and helping someone, even if you have one conversation with someone at the grocery store and you go out of your way to help them. Don't underestimate the small actions every day, because those can compound into doing something great.
4: Tyler Heppel speaking to Helena Burke. And that's all from the Happy Pod for now. We'd love to hear from you. As ever, the address is globalpodcast@bbc.co.uk. The editor of this edition is Karen Martin. I'm Holly Gibbs. Until next time, goodbye.
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20: Is it possible to make moral choices in a system where your fate is predetermined? Daniel Winodine's debut novel, This Is Where the Serpent Lives, is made up of four interconnected stories that capture the impact of caste, class, and culture in contemporary Pakistan.
0: World Book Club, from the 5th of September. 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
21: This week, the Trump administration announced sanctions on anyone who does business with Iran in the hopes of pressuring Tehran to end the war. But in trying to end one conflict, is there a risk of starting another, a trade war with China?
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22: Welcome to the newsroom from the BBC World Service with me, Will Chalk. Coming up, there are fears a second flood could make things a lot worse in Nepal and Tibet.
23: I don't care for wealth. I just want my son back. If any of you could rescue my son, please do it for me.
22: Also, a trial that's gripped the US.
24: She was very anxious and sad. She was begging for help.
25: This was a woman who acted intentionally to accomplish a very specific goal, to kill.
22: We'll have the story of Lindsay Clancy, who strangled her three children, but her defence say postpartum psychosis means it wasn't murder. Donald Trump's got a new plan to punish Canada in their trade war.
26: We're going to be changing the name of Lake Ontario to Lake America.
22: And how the insect sounds on the new Steven Spielberg dinosaur series were made scientifically accurate. After the news.
5: 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The search for survivors of Wednesday's catastrophic floods has continued overnight in northern